0: advisory group, and our guide this month is on understanding required minimum distributions. Mike, every year there's a new group of people that gets faced with the fact that they have to take money out of retirement accounts at a certain age. What are the rules of the road?
1: Yeah, so for your own retirement accounts, and this is pretty universal now, the age used to be age 70 and a half. A lot of people have that number stuck in their mind. These days, if you were born in 1960 or later, the age you need to be focused on is the year in which you turn 75 years old. That is when your required minimum distribution from your traditional retirement plan or account is going to begin.
0: How much does someone have to take from that retirement account each year?
1: So it's based on your life expectancy at the time. Rounding, it's close to 4% in that first year. But by the time you're in your 90s, it's then approaching 10%. So it's the sliding scale. But again, this is all based on your own retirement account. And there are all sorts of complexities and ins and outs with this. So I don't want to oversimplify things. If you've got a 401k, that's different than having an IRA. If you inherited your retirement account from a loved one that wasn't your spouse, there's a whole series of other rules that will apply to you. And so it's complicated and you need to focus on it.
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3: Hi, everyone. Mark Rosenthal with you on this Tuesday night. Here's what's happening. Rain will end early this evening. Skies will partially clear overnight. Lows of about 60. Tomorrow, a beautiful day with lots of sunshine, breezy northwest winds. It'll be 77 to 84. And on Thursday, morning sun, increasing clouds and mild temperatures about 82. There could be some rain here by Thursday night. 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
10: 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I'm Susan Powers, a financial advisor with the Armstrong Advisory Group, and I'm joined by Todd Lutsky, a partner with the law firm of Cushing & Dolan with a master's in taxation. Welcome.

0: Todd. How are you today?
1: I am never better. And you?
0: Great, thank you. What do you have for us this week?
1: So we are going to go to Ohio. We have a durable power of attorney situation. Basically, you got to be careful who you appoint, right? What constitutes self-dealing and what constitutes too much self-dealing?
0: Mm-hmm.
1: Even if self-dealing is allowed,
0: right?
1: Could there be too much self-dealing? And then we'll learn about some tips and lessons on why we're relying on powers of attorney here, not having a trust in place
0: mm-hmm.
1: that could have saved all of these headaches. Again, powers of attorney are good, but they're not the end-all be-all as part of your estate plan. Then I have not a case, but a real-life story, one dealing with a fact pattern of about 3.9 million married couple comes in, and they want to do both estate planning and nursing home planning at the same time. And they have decent amount of assets in IRAs.
0: Mm-hmm.
1: So we want to figure out how we're going to handle that situation.
0: Yeah.
1: And this will be really interesting. And it also deals, obviously, primarily with the two irrevocable Medicaid trust approach. But folks, that's just one of the trusts that are in this guide this month. The top eight, newly updated guide, top eight estate planning trusts that are used in estate planning. Folks, not everybody knows what to do when you're starting your estate plan. This guide gives you a top eight, from nominee realty trust, which you should stay away from, to revocable, to irrevocable, Medicaid irrevocable, life insurance trusts, and you know, pooled trusts, special needs trusts. 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You can always go to Cushing & Dolan PC for our Instagram page for more information. Over to Ohio. So we've got a situation where this is going to deal really with all of the children of Adelina. So the husband died. So this was a marriage situation. You're going to already start to see how there was no planning done when husband died, but I'll come back to that. When the husband died, Adelina received a very large settlement. So there might have been some kind of a, you know, injury or something here in which a large settlement came to Adelina. Already thinking that's not the best way to get it. Anyways, Carlos, the son, helped manage the affairs for Adelina and was named power of attorney on all the documents that were executed prior to dad's death.
0: Mm-hmm.
1: Okay. Well, there were some actions done. So Carlos and the sister Luna moved families into mom's home and helped manage the money. And then mom died 18 months later.
0: Mm-hmm.
1: Well, the guardian, who was also Carlos, had a guardianship put together. They did an accounting. At the end, the balance was $198,000. But $223,000 had been distributed out, and the ending balance, ending inventory of the estate was $10,000.
0: Wow.
1: Yeah, well, it gets better. Daughter Belinda, a new daughter, yeah, right. She decides to sue Carlos for depleting the estate by $800,000.
0: Wow.
1: With evidence of checks written to himself, to his siblings, apparently not to Belinda.
0: Not to Belinda.
1: All signed by someone different. Some were signed by him individually, Carlos individually. Some were signed by him as power of attorney. Some checks were signed by Carlos for Adelina, by Adelina. Even wire transfers were made in directly to siblings, and wire transfers and cashier's checks were made directly to siblings. So a lot of money seems to have moved.
0: Hmm.
1: Well, the trial court found summary judgment for Carlos.
0: Because Carlos with $800,000 in his pocket?
1: Yeah, yeah. Well, because the power of attorney authorized gifting to himself.

0: You're just acting on assets that are in Adelina's name at this point. And so that's not helpful. There's certainly no estate tax planning done here on the first death, as all the assets seemingly went right to Adelina. And that's really where I have a problem with the case, right? I'm not here to just point out things that are that the case says that's wrong. I'm going beyond that. I'm saying, well, there was a large settlement that she got because of his death. Now, if he was dying of something that we knew and it was maybe a malpractice, I don't know. But if they had done their estate plan in place, even if they didn't fund the trust and the settlement just went to his estate because mm-hmm. it was a sudden thing, you could have had a pour-over will in place with a trust that he could have set up while he was alive and healthy. And then that asset, that large settlement, would have gone through probate, yes, but I don't care because I have a pour-over will that puts it into his trust. Mm-hmm. And if it gets into his trust, now it's sheltered from future estate taxes when Adelina dies. Again, providing more money for the family.
1: When you have that kind of a settlement, Todd, does that typically go to the estate of, like, if it were a negligent death and they sue, you know, a car accident or whatever the cause of it, malpractice, anything like that?
0: Yeah, I think likely that if it was a sudden situation and you died and you didn't, you know, you're not alive anymore, so after the accident, and it settles after you're dead, they're going to cut the check to the estate.
1: To the estate. Okay. I was just curious about that.
0: So then you'd have the pour over will to grab it and put it where it needs to go.
1: Mm-hmm.
0: So again, I think there's some huge estate planning benefits that could have been done here. And of course, if you have that, then that's also going to avoid this whole self-dealing issue, right? Think about it. If you have a trust and it's revocable during life, no distributions can be made to kids. If it's irrevocable, then the trustee, in this case, if it was Carlos, could not make gifts to himself. He would have to go through other kids.
1: Mm-hmm.
0: So there's a lot that could have been done that's better with trusts in place. But folks, no trusts were in place here. 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
1: Hi, this is Chuck and Mike from the Armstrong Advisory Group. 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And, Mike, I want to talk about common mistakes that we see. Sure. Let's start first. People not understanding the difference between inherited and non-inherited IRAs.
2: Yeah, so if you've ever inherited an account that is retirement in nature, you've dealt with these complicated rules. And to make it more complicated, the rules have changed over the last several years. But suffice to say, unless you meet some very specific scenarios, in most cases, if you inherited an account from a non-spouse, then you're going to have 10 years to empty that account, pay any of the taxes that are due on it, and move along. But in addition, there are annual required minimum distributions, and it is very complicated.
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1: As promised, we are now joined by Todd Lutsky from the law firm of Cushing and Dolan. Segment's called Ask Todd, and this is your chance to ask Todd your estate planning questions live on air right now. 888-205-2263 is the number to call. Again, 888-205-2263. We've got the phone lines open. But remember, we usually get through maybe two to three of your questions, so get calling early and often to make sure we get to your estate planning question. Again, that phone number is 888-205-2263. Mr. Lutsky, how are you doing today?
4: I'm never better. How you doing?
1: I'm doing pretty well.
4: It's always something.
1: Pretty well. I was reading about Isaac Newton the other day.
4: I've heard of him. He's with the Apple.
1: Well, I was reading about when he discovered gravity.
4: Yeah.
1: Do you know what he said when he discovered it?
4: No.
1: He said, oh, it's about to go down.
4: Yeah, that's true. Yeah, it's about to go down.
1: It did. Let me tell you.
4: It did.
1: Todd, why don't you talk a little bit about trusts and specifically key differences that help to inform people as to the right trust for them, because there are a number of different instruments out there, correct? It's not just like, hey, here's your trust.
4: Right.
1: when someone is trying to make an informed decision, what are the considerations they

0: I think. And then a little bit about your family dynamics is good, too. You know, remember, we're going to be asking, you know, does everybody get along? And if they do, great. And then, you know, think about how do you want to leave things to your family? They're going to be asking you questions. The lawyer's going to be saying things like, do you want them to have it outright? You know, are you concerned about losing assets to a future divorce? Now, you don't, this is not for the mom and dads. This is for your kids, right? You're dead and 10 years later, you know, they get a divorce. Well, if you left them assets outright, oh yeah, they're good, they're healthy, they're smart kids, we can leave it to them. Yeah, all that might be yes, but the divorce still happens even though they're good, well-mannered kids. Mm. And so I don't want it, so I want to hold it in trust to protect it from them. Generation skipping benefits, getting it down a generation without paying taxes. These are some of the things to think about, and that will help the lawyer then pick the trust that's right for you, whether it's revocable, irrevocable, gifting trust, depending sure. on how much you're worth. So that's a mouthful.
1: 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Again, that's why we call the segment Ask Todd. 888-205-2263 is the number. 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Again, that number is 888-205-2263. We're going to take a quick break right now, but when we return, we're going to get to your calls with Todd. Again, that phone number is 888-205-2263.
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4: Alrighty, let's get right to your questions with Todd Lutsky. First in the queue for Todd, we've got Jay in Nashua. Jay, what's your question for Todd?
5: Hi, Todd. Thanks for listening to me. I don't usually call, but I'm a financial background CPA. We have a family trust set up. There's obviously my mom and dad, who's 1% each, GPs. Me and my brothers have LP interest. My father has passed, and his, say, 20% is in his trust set up. And my mom's trust will be set up, obviously, when she passes. Do me and my brothers get a step-up in basis on the percentage ownership of the general partners, my parents?
0: So this is very, very, I'm trying to understand the setup. So, first of all, trusts exist before parents die. They don't. They do exist during life, and then they continue to exist when one dies. So do your parents have a joint family revocable trust, or does your dad have a separate trust and your mom have a separate trust?
5: One trust overall. That's why my dad's trust was created on his asset. Okay. My mom's is still revocable.
0: So there's a joint family trust, or there's one trust for dad, one trust for mom. That's what I'm trying to understand.
5: Do you, separate.
0: There's
5: separate.
0: Two separate trusts. Okay, so we'll call it the dad trust and the mom trust, okay? So does whatever's in dad's trust, if it was revocable when he died, whatever's owned by dad's trust when he died gets a step up in basis, okay? So if you've got a separate family limited partnership, which it sounds like you do, which is, again, separate from the family trust, I'm guessing that the limited partnership units of the family limited partnership are owned by dad's family trust, correct? His 20%, correct?
5: Yes, but my mom was also a 20% owner.
0: Right, but that, well, your mom's alive, so that doesn't matter, right?
5: Yes.
0: Your mom's 20%.
5: Yes, yes.
0: Your mom's 20% are in her trust, so that's a separate issue. So the 20% that's in your dad's trust, that would get a step up in basis. Now, Gunn, you're going to have to worry about a 754 election and making an inside basis, outside basis election, but that's way too complicated for radio. But it will get a step up in basis. The 1% that I'm guessing you and your siblings, is that right? Is it you and your siblings, or
5: yep,
0: just you? Okay. So you and your siblings, if you guys own 1% as a general partner, that simply means that you control the partnership and you own 1%. So dad's dying has zero impact on basis for your 1%, because he didn't own it, right? You owned it. So no, I don't think you get a step up in basis on the 1% that you own, because no one died. So hope that helps out and get you where you need to go. And it sounds like at least you've got some good planning in place for your folks. So, you know, always good to hear that's being done. Folks, that's just one kind of trust that was done here. And so Jay was, you know, getting that done for his family, which was the revocable variety. This guide offers you the top 8 estate planning trusts, from nominee realty trusts, which may not even be trusts, all the way to the regular revocable

0: prepared, that we prepare, because I know how that works. I, unfortunately, without reading your trust, don't know, but I'm going to assume it should be drafted similarly. When I say drafted similarly, I mean, first of all, it should be a grantor trust for income tax purposes. So let's run through the example. First, can you sell it? Yes. The trust sells it. The deed goes out of the trust for your old home to the buyer, and the buyer cuts a check paid to the order of the trustee of the trust, and you deposit it in a bank account in the name of the trust. So if you don't have a bank account, go get one, open it up in the name of the trust, and get a tax ID number for the trust in case you don't already have one. Now you deposit the money. Now you can take that money and go buy this new ranch house that you want to buy. And so the trustee of the trust would then write a check from the trust to the seller, and in exchange, the seller would prepare a deed transferring the property into the name of the irrevocable trust. So at the end of the day, there's your completed transaction of you selling and buying a new house. Now what? Well, do we have tax ramifications on this, Todd? No. If it's a grantor trust for income tax purposes, that means you're treated as the owner for income tax purposes. So if it's your primary residence, which I'm guessing it was, and if you were married, you would get a $500,000 capital gains exclusion. If, on the other hand, you are single, as long as you've owned and used it, and owning it by the trust is okay, as your primary residence, you get a $250,000 capital gains exclusion. So what does that mean in English? If you sell the property for $1 million and you only paid $500,000 for it plus improvements, then the gain is $500,000. If you are married, you get $500,000 off the gain, which would eliminate the tax. If you're single, you only get the $250,000 off the gain, so you'd have to pay tax on the $250,000. My point is that there's no adverse consequences to selling it from this trust. You pay the same tax, no more, no less, than you would before. So very important that you go to your lawyer and make sure it's a grantor trust so as not to have any adverse income tax consequences on the sale. And lastly, what happens to that five-year rule? Todd, you told me earlier, or I'm already beyond 5 years, so this old house is protected from the nursing home. Is the new house going to be protected from the nursing home? And if you follow the procedure I just walked you through for buying and selling it, the new house will be just as protected as the old house. It will not reset the five-year waiting period, simply because you did not put anything new in. You simply converted what was already in there from one investment to another. And so this explains to you how flexible these irrevocable trusts really are.
1: Mr. Lutsky, thank you so much for joining us today. We appreciate it.
0: Always a pleasure.
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1: Welcome back into The Legal Exchange with Todd Lutsky. I'm Susan Powers, a financial advisor with the Armstrong Advisory Group. And I'm joined, of course, by Todd Lutsky, a partner with the law firm of Cushing & Dolan with a master's in taxation. So, Todd, this month's guide, all about demystifying the top eight estate planning trusts.
4: Mm.
1: You made a couple comments about a specific type of trust twice in this show.
5: But I didn't talk about them.
1: Nominee Realty Trusts. First, you said, shouldn't use these, and then you

0: starting to see some stuff in services, but by and large, what we were seeing was goods inflation beginning to cool off. The headline reports that we saw this morning for January were slightly higher than expectations, but I would say within a rounding error of overall expectations for what we would see from the headline numbers. So let's start right there. Headline inflation up 0.5% month over month. I believe expectations were for a 0.4% increase. Year over year, 6.4% year over year. So a decline from last month, but again, slightly hotter than was anticipated, I believe.
1: Yeah, I think we'd been lulled into a sense in markets, not

0: jury really controls the trustee.
1: Which is not what I want to hear when you're talking about my kids.
0: Especially if they're the beneficiaries, right?
1: Yeah.
0: So, but there's really two concepts with that. One, not only is the beneficiary the one controlling the trustee, which is bad enough, but in reality, whatever you put in the trust, the beneficiary actually owns.
1: Immediately. Not when you die.
0: And so I think that's the real big distinction that people don't pick up on is I'm putting it in a nominee realty trust, but in my head I always thought that it meant only after my kids only get it after I die.
1: Mm-hmm.
0: Now, having said that, could we still use them? Yes, but make the beneficiary not the kids.
1: Okay.
0: Make the beneficiary a revocable trust. Or a family irrevocable Medicaid trust.
1: Okay.
0: That would be different, and we can explore that. And that's how they should be used. Anyway, folks, that is the – actually, I listed it as my number one trust. Not that that's in order. Maybe it's my number one dislike trust in the guide. But it's in the guide, and it really explains how they work. And there's eight other ones in here, from revocable to irrevocable to life insurance irrevocable trusts, which are different. Talks about, you know, not only special needs trusts, if you've got them, sole benefit if you've got a special needs child. It explains how they work. It explains how to fund them. It explains the purpose of each one of these. It explains the tax savings and how you get the tax savings. Even has numbers in there. So it's way more than just a list of the top eight estate planning trusts. It will truly help you figure out which one's right for you. So call and get it, 866-848-5699 or legalexchangeshow.com. Again, 866-848-5699. 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
1: So, you, Todd, you said that you don't really use these anymore since trustee certificates exist. What is that?
0: So the reason that sort of begs the question as to the reason why we use them was if we were to make the designated beneficiary our revocable family trust, right?
1: Yep.
0: Now I know that my house is owned by my revocable trust because the beneficiary is the owner.
1: Starts immediately.
0: So I'm happy that I got my house into my revocable trust via or through this nominee realty trust. We would have used it in the past because I don't want to put on record my big, thick, revocable family trust with all my family wishes in it and who gets what. I don't want that public.
1: Yeah.
0: So instead, this little vanilla nominee realty trust that doesn't really say much of anything would go on record.
1: Okay.
0: Along with the deed. So it was
1: a privacy
0: and added
1: almost?
0: A privacy kind of thing where I don't want to put that on record. So that made sense to use it.
1: Yep.
0: Even though I don't love them. Fast forward, as time went on, Massachusetts now says we don't need this. And other states have it this way as well. Massachusetts says we don't need nominee realty trust. We can deed property directly from me into my revocable trust or into my Medicaid irrevocable trust. And I don't have to put the trust per se on record. I simply put a two-page trustee certificate on record that in essence acknowledges that the trust exists, lists who the trustee is, and acknowledges that the trustee has power over real estate. That's it.
1: Okay.
0: Very vanilla, very clean, and I don't need the nominee realty trust anymore.
1: So I'm assuming that when you did them in the past, the trust was always listed as the beneficiary, never the children.
0: In our case, I can knock on wood say never the children.
1: Yeah.
0: But I see it
1: so
0: a lot.
1: What did someone do now who's listening to this and they're saying, oh, ruh-roh, my kids are listed as the beneficiary.
0: Yeah.
1: What do I do now to undo that? Because you said you can only change things with instruction from the beneficiary.
0: Yeah, you're going to need to talk to the kids. It's changeable, but you're absolutely right. You're going to need to, you know, have a little conversation with the children. Hopefully you've retained enough other assets to threaten disinheritance to keep them in line.
1: Yeah.
0: But at the end of the day, yeah, they're going to have to allow a revocation or an amendment of this. The amendment would simply be, let's change the beneficiaries to mom and dad.
1: Got it.
0: Then mom and dad can deed the property out of the nominee realty trust to mom and dad, and mom and dad can then deed the property into their family trust directly.
1: So you just made me think of, in the past, I know that when we have met with people mutually, we've seen these nominee realty trusts where the schedule of beneficiaries has mom and dad. So what's the benefit of doing that?
0: Yeah, that's sort of, again, they're, you know, they probably just bought a house. Their real estate attorney said, you know, why don't you set up a nominee realty trust, and they throw it in and they put their names on it. I'm like, well, you really haven't done anything. You've done a great big circle.
1: Right, a big old boomerang.
0: Yeah, just sort of went from you through the trust back to you. And not only did you really do nothing, I mean, they would have at least hoped that it would avoid probate, but I don't really see how it even avoids probate.
1: Right, because they own it.
0: If the beneficiary is their name alone. So you have that going for you. Folks, there's always a lot to think about with estate planning, and getting started isn't easy. But if you get this guide, the top 8 estate planning trusts, it's going to help you understand how they work from soup to nuts so that you can pick the right one for you. 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
1: Todd Lutsky from the law firm of Cushing & Dolan, thank you so much.
0: Thank you, Susan. Always a pleasure.
1: I'm Susan Powers, a financial advisor with the Armstrong Advisory Group. We thank you for joining us today, and we'll be back again next week on The Legal Exchange with Todd Lutsky.
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0: error of overall expectations for what we would see from the headline numbers. So let's start right there. Headline inflation up 0.5% month over month. I believe expectations were for a 0.4% increase. Year over year, 6.4% year over year. So a decline from last month, but again, slightly hotter than was anticipated, I believe.
1: Yeah, I think we'd been lulled into a sense in markets, not us, just collectively we, the whole country, investors, however you want

0: winds. It'll be 77 to 84. And on Thursday, morning sun, increasing clouds and mild temperatures about 82. There could be some rain here by Thursday night. 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I'm Mark Resenthal.
1: 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And today we're talking about your new guide, Todd, Demystifying the Top 7 Estate Planning Trusts. If there are younger families out there, should they consider having a trust in place, and what type?
2: Most people don't think about it when you're young, but if you're a young family, meaning you've got minor children, you might not have a ton of assets yet, but you want to make sure that what you do have is protected for your children. 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I don't think you need an irrevocable trust, but a revocable trust. You put your assets in. Again, they're going to avoid probate. Again, it may or may not be a big estate tax issue at the moment, but whatever you have, your children can't own, right? 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So just because you're young, folks, doesn't mean you shouldn't think about your estate planning. Sometimes it's not all about the money and the probate and the taxes, but more so about the family behind the estate plan.
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5: 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Each week, Todd and Susan will discuss many topics, including estate planning, how to avoid probate, and protecting your money from a nursing home. 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That's 866-848-5699. 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
6: Welcome into the Legal Exchange Show with Todd Lutsky. I'm Susan Powers, a financial advisor with the Armstrong Advisory Group, and I'm joined by Todd Lutsky, a partner with the law firm of Cushing & Dolan with a master's in taxation. Welcome, Todd. How are you today?
2: I am never better, and you?
6: Great, thank you. What do you have for us this week?
2: So we are going to go to Ohio. We have a durable power of attorney situation. Basically, you got to be careful who you appoint, right? What constitutes self-dealing and what constitutes too much self-dealing?
6: Mm-hmm.
2: Even if self-dealing's allowed,
6: right?
2: Could there be too much self-dealing? And then we'll learn about some tips and lessons on why we're relying on powers of attorney here, not having a trust in place, mm-hmm, that could have saved

0: relieved all of these headaches. Again, powers of attorney are good, but they're not the end-all be-all as part of your estate plan. Then I have not a case, but a real-life story, one dealing with a fact pattern of about $3.9 million. Married couple comes in, and they want to do both estate planning and nursing home planning at the same time, and they have decent amount of assets in IRAs.
1: Mm-hmm.
0: So we want to figure out how we're going to handle that situation.
1: Yeah.
0: And this would be really interesting. And it also deals, obviously, primarily with the two irrevocable Medicaid trust approach. But folks, that's just one of the trusts that are in this guide this month. 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You can always go to Cushing & Dolan PC for our Instagram page for more information. Over to Ohio. So we've got a situation where this is going to deal really with all of the children of Adelina. So the husband died. So this was a married situation. You're going to already start to see how there was no planning done when husband died, but I'll come back to that. When the husband died, Adelina received a very large settlement. So there might have been some kind of a, you know, injury or something here in which a large settlement came to Adelina. Already thinking that's not the best way to get it. Anyways, Carlos, the son, helped manage the affairs for Adelina and was named power of attorney on all the documents that were executed prior to Dad's death.
1: Mm-hmm.
0: Okay. Well, there were some actions done. So Carlos and the sister Luna moved families into Mom's home and helped manage the money. And then Mom died 18 months later.
1: Mm-hmm.
0: Well, the guardian, who was also Carlos, had a guardianship put together. They did an accounting. At the end, the balance was $198,000. But $223,000 had been distributed out, and the ending balance, ending inventory of the estate was $10,000.
1: Wow.
0: Yeah, well, it gets better. Daughter Belinda, a new daughter here, right? She decides to sue Carlos for depleting the estate by $800,000.
1: Wow.
0: With evidence of checks written to himself, to his siblings, apparently not to Belinda.
1: Not to Belinda.
0: All signed by someone different. Some were signed by him individually, Carlos individually. Some were signed by him as power of attorney. Some checks were signed by Carlos for Adelina, by Adelina. Even wire transfers were made directly to siblings, and wire transfers and cashier's checks were made directly to siblings. So a lot of money seems to have moved.
1: Hmm.
0: Well, the trial court found summary judgment for Carlos.
1: Because Carlos with $800,000 in his pocket?
0: Yeah, yeah. Well, because the power of attorney authorized gifting to himself. It allowed self-dealing.
1: Mm-hmm.
0: And acting within the, therefore he's acting within the powers authorized in the power of attorney. And the court went on to say if Adelina was really not happy with the amount of money that was being moved, she could have revoked the power of attorney anytime she wanted.
1: Got to be really careful who you're picking.
0: You really do. Well, needless to say, this got appealed. And the appellate court reversed.
1: Ah, nice. All these overturnings today make me very happy.
0: Kind of smelled bad from the beginning. But they only reversed on the grounds of breach of fiduciary duty and tortious interference with an inheritance. They did not overturn or on fraud or undue influence.

0: over will in place with a trust that he could have set up while he was alive and healthy. And then that asset, that large settlement, would have gone through probate, yes, but I don't care because I have a pour over will that puts it into his trust.
1: Mm-hmm.
0: And if it gets into his trust, now it's sheltered from future estate taxes when Adelina dies. Again, providing more money for the family.
1: When you have that kind of a settlement, Todd, does that typically go to the estate of, like, if it were a negligent death and they sue, you know, a car accident or whatever the cause of it, malpractice, anything like that?
0: Yeah, I think likely that if it was a sudden situation and you died and you didn't, you know, you're not alive anymore, so after the accident, yeah, and it settles after you're dead, they're going to cut the check to the estate.
1: To the estate, okay. I was just curious about that.
0: So then you'd have the pour over will to grab it and put it where it needs to go.
1: Mm-hmm.
0: So again, I think there's some huge estate planning benefits that could have been done here. And of course, if you have that, then that's also going to avoid this whole self-dealing issue, right? Think about it. If you have a trust and it's revocable during life, no distributions can be made to kids. If it's irrevocable, then the trustee, in this case, if it was Carlos, could not make gifts to himself. It would have to go through other kids.
1: Mm-hmm.
0: So there's a lot that could have been done that's better with trust in place. But folks, no trusts were in place here. 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
1: Hi, this is Chuck and Mike from the Armstrong Advisory Group. 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And, Mike, I want to talk about common mistakes that we see.
2: Sure.
1: Let's start first. People not understanding the difference between inherited and non-inherited IRAs.
2: Yeah, so if you've ever inherited an account that is retirement in nature, you've dealt with these complicated rules. And to make it more complicated, the rules have changed over the last several years. But suffice to say, unless you meet some very specific scenarios, in most cases, if you inherited an account from a non-spouse, then you're going to have 10 years to empty that account, pay any of the taxes that are due on it, and move along. But in addition, there are annual required minimum distributions, and it is very complicated.
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1: As promised, we are now joined by Todd Lutsky from the law firm of Cushing and Dolan. Segment's called Ask Todd, and this is your chance to ask Todd your estate planning questions live on air right now. 888-205-2263 is the number to call. Again, 888-205-2263. We've got the phone lines open. But remember, we usually get through maybe two to three of your questions, so get calling early and often to make sure we get to your estate planning question. Again, that phone number is 888-205-2263. Mr. Lutsky, how are you doing today?
3: I'm never better. How you doing?
1: I'm doing pretty well.
3: It's always something.
1: Pretty well. I was reading about Isaac Newton the other day.
3: I've heard of him. He's with the Apple.
1: Well, I was reading about when he discovered gravity.
3: Yeah.
1: You know what he said when he discovered it?
3: No.
1: He said, oh, it's about to go down.
3: Yeah, that's true. Yeah, it's about to go down.
1: It did. Let me tell you.
3: It did.
1: Todd, want to talk a little bit about trusts and specifically key differences that help to inform people as to the right trust for them, because there are a number of different instruments out there, correct? It's not just like, hey, here's your trust.
3: Right, right.
1: When someone is trying to make an informed decision, what are the considerations they need to have in their mind that help to clarify which one of the tools is going to be the right one for their specific situation?
3: Yeah, I think that's a fair question, because, you know, they'll be sitting perhaps with an attorney, and, you know, yeah, the attorney's supposed to provide some guidance and some consultation as to how to go about it. And they will ask a lot of questions, so I don't want you to feel like if you're trying to get started in the estate planning world that you should fear going in there, because the lawyer should provide a lot of guidance, ask a lot of questions about your situation, which will help guide you. But in your mind, you know, sort of go in with these ideas in mind. You know, do you want to avoid probate? You're going to be thinking about that as an option. Okay, because that's going to make

0: expectations, but I would say within a rounding error of overall expectations for what we would see from the headline numbers. So let's start right there. Headline inflation up 0.5% month over month. I believe expectations were for a 0.4% increase. Year over year, 6.4% year over year. So a decline from last month, but again, slightly hotter than was anticipated, I believe.
1: Yeah, I think we'd been lulled into a sense in markets, not us, just collectively we, the whole country.

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0: Alrighty, let's get right to your questions with Todd Lutsky. First in the queue for Todd, we've got Jay in Nashua. Jay, what's your question for Todd?
1: Hi, Todd. Thanks for listening to me. I don't usually call, but I'm a financial background CPA. We have a family trust set up. There's obviously my mom and dad, who's 1% each GPs. Me and my brothers have LP interest. My father has passed, and his, say, 20% is in his trust set up. And my mom's trust will be set up, obviously, when she passes. Do me and my brothers get a step-up in basis on the percentage ownership of the general partners, my parents?
2: So this is very, very, I'm trying to understand the setup. So, first of all, trusts exist before parents die. They don't, they do exist during life, and then they continue to exist when one dies. So, do your parents have a joint family revocable trust, or does your dad have a separate trust and your mom have a separate trust?
1: One trust overall. That's why my dad's trust was created on his asset. Okay. My mom's is still revocable.
2: So there's a joint family trust, or there's one trust for dad, one trust for mom. That's what I'm trying to understand. Two separate trusts. Okay, so we'll call it the dad trust and the mom trust, okay? So does whatever's in dad's trust, if it was revocable when he died, whatever's owned by dad's trust when he died gets a step up in basis, okay? So if you've got a separate family limited partnership, which it sounds like you do, which is, again, separate from the family trust, I'm guessing that the limited partnership units of the family limited partnership are owned by dad's family trust, correct? His 20%, correct?
1: Yes, but my mom was also a 20% owner.
2: Right, but that, well, your mom's alive, so that doesn't matter, right?
1: Yes.
2: Your mom's 20% are in her trust, so that's a separate issue. So the 20% that's in your dad's trust, that would get a step up in basis. Now, Gunn, you're going to have to worry about a 754 election and making an inside basis, outside basis election, but that's way too complicated for radio. But it will get a step up in basis. The 1% that I'm guessing you and your siblings, is that right? Is it you and your siblings, or just you? Okay. So you and your siblings, if you guys own 1% as a general partner, that simply means that you control the partnership and you own 1%. So dad's dying has zero impact on basis for your 1%, because he didn't own it, right? You owned it. So no, I don't think you get a step up in basis on the 1% that you own, because no one died. So hope that helps out and get you where you need to go. And it sounds like at least you've got some good planning in place for your folks. So, you know, always good to hear that that's being done. Folks, that's just one kind of trust that was done here. And so Jay was, you know, getting that done for his family, which was the revocable variety. This guide offers you the top 8 estate planning trusts, from nominee realty trusts, which may not even be trusts, all the way to the regular revocable trust, irrevocable trust for Medicaid, then the gifting or irrevocable life insurance trusts. They're very different. Pooled trusts, special needs trusts for your kids. And folks, not just a top 8 list. It actually explains how to fund them. It explains how they operate during life, what you can and cannot do. It explains the income tax and the estate tax benefits and how it operates when you die, which is what's going on here with Jay. So folks, not just a top 8 list, but it will really help you get your estate plan off the ground and pick which trust is right for you. 866-848-5699 or LegalExchangeShow.com. 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
0: Todd, I got another one queued up for you here. Let's go to Nancy in Haverhill. Nancy, you are on with Todd Lutsky.
3: Thank you. Hello.
2: Hello.
3: My question is, I have my house in an irrevocable trust, and it's been past 5 years.
2: Okay.
3: I'm wondering, is it too late if I

0: The headline reports that we saw this morning for January were slightly higher than expectations, but I would say within a rounding error of overall expectations for what we would see from the headline numbers. So let's start right there. Headline inflation up 0.5% month over month. I believe expectations were for a 0.4% increase. Year over year, 6.4% year over year. So a decline from last month, but again, slightly hotter than was anticipated, I believe.
1: Yeah, I think we'd been lulled into a sense in markets, not us, just collectively.

0: $10,000 capital gains exclusion. If, on the other hand, you are single, as long as you've owned and used it, and owning it by the trust is okay, as your primary residence, you get a $250,000 capital gains exclusion. So what does that mean in English? If you sell the property for $1 million and you only paid $500,000 for it plus improvements, then the gain is $500,000. If you are married, you get $500,000 off the gain, which would eliminate the tax. If you're single, you only get the $250,000 off the gain, so you'd have to pay tax on the $250,000. My point is that there's no adverse consequences to selling it from this trust. You pay the same tax, no more, no less, than you would before. So very important that you go to your lawyer and make sure it's a grantor trust so as not to have any adverse income tax consequences on the sale. And lastly, what happens to that five-year rule? Todd, you told me earlier, or I'm already beyond 5 years, so this old house is protected from the nursing home. Is the new house going to be protected from the nursing home? And if you follow the procedure I just walked you through for buying and selling it, the new house will be just as protected as the old house. It will not reset the five-year waiting period simply because you did not put anything new in. You simply converted what was already in there from one investment to another. And so this explains to you how flexible these irrevocable trusts really are.
1: Mr. Lutsky, thank you so much for joining us today. We appreciate it.
0: Always a pleasure.
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3: This is Susan Powers from the Armstrong Advisory Group. When it comes to Social Security and Medicare, the decisions you make today can have a lasting impact on your retirement.

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1: Hi, this is Chuck and Mike from the Armstrong Advisory Group. 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And, Mike, I want to talk about common mistakes that we see.
2: Sure.
1: Let's start first. People not understanding the difference between inherited and non-inherited IRAs.
2: Yeah, so if you've ever inherited an account that is retirement in nature, you've dealt with these complicated rules. And to make it more complicated, the rules have changed over the last several years. But suffice to say, unless you meet some very specific scenarios, in most cases, if you inherited an account from a non-spouse, then you're going to have 10 years to empty that account, pay any of the taxes that are due on it, and move along. But in addition, there are annual required minimum distributions, and it is very complicated.
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3: Welcome back into The Legal Exchange with Todd Lutsky. I'm Susan Powers, a financial advisor with the Armstrong Advisory Group. And I'm joined, of course, by Todd Lutsky, a partner with the law firm of Cushing & Dolan with a master's in taxation. So, Todd, this month's guide, all about demystifying the top eight estate planning trusts. Mm. You made a couple comments about a specific type of trust twice in this show.
4: But I didn't talk
3: about them. Nominee realty trusts. First you said shouldn't use these, and then you said ineffective. So people are probably out there with these types of trusts saying, wait, what did I do? Let's break these down.
4: Yeah.
3: Because there are definitely situations where these are used. There are situations where you've used them.
4: Yeah.
3: So let's talk about it. What exactly is a nominee realty trust?
4: Well, first of all, didn't you get my hint that I didn't want to talk about these?
3: Well, it's too bad. You said I pick on the negative.
4: I don't
3: like
4: them.
3: So here I am.
4: I don't like them. I don't want to talk about them.
3: Right.
4: But you're absolutely right, Susan. They're used very frequently, and a lot of people use them. A lot of real estate people will buy a house, and the realtor or the lawyer will say, here, throw it in to a nominee realty trust. You know, I need a trust, and they create these nominee realty trusts, which I must tell you were popular before we had trustee certificates. So they were used a lot, and maybe I used them a lot, but we don't use them so much anymore.
3: Mm-hmm.
4: And I say anymore, it's not like trustee certificates are new. They've been around a while.
3: Right.
4: But
3: have we, so it can feel new.
4: Yes, exactly. So, you know, what is it? It's not really a trust, and that's the confusing thing because it has the word trust in it.
3: Mm-hmm.
4: It's more of a principal agency relationship, almost like an employer-employee relationship. Notice when we talk about trusts all the time,

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We're starting to see some stuff in services, but by and large, what we were seeing was goods inflation beginning to cool off. The headline.

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1: So, you, Todd, you said that you don't really use these anymore since trustee certificates exist. What is that?
0: So the reason that sort of begs the question as to the reason why we use them was if we were to make the designated beneficiary our revocable family trust, right?
1: Yep.
0: Now I know that my house is owned by my revocable trust because the beneficiary is the owner.
1: Starts immediately.
0: So I'm happy that I got my house into my revocable trust via or through this nominee realty trust. We would have used it in the past because I don't want to put on record my big, thick, revocable family trust with all my family wishes in it and who gets what. I don't want that public.
1: Yeah.
0: So instead, this little vanilla nominee realty trust that doesn't really say much of anything would go on record.
1: Okay.
0: Along with the deed. So it was
1: a privacy thing,
0: a privacy kind of thing where I don't want to put that on record. So that made sense to use it, even though I don't love them. Fast forward, as time went on, Massachusetts now says we don't need this. And other states have it this way as well. Massachusetts says we don't need a nominee realty trust. We can deed property directly from me into my revocable trust or into my Medicaid irrevocable trust. And I don't have to put the trust per se on record. I simply put a two-page trustee certificate on record that in essence acknowledges that the trust exists, lists who the trustee is, and acknowledges that the trustee has power over real estate. That's it.
1: Okay.
0: Very vanilla, very clean, and I don't need the nominee realty trust anymore.
1: So I'm assuming that when you did them in the past, the trust was always listed as the beneficiary, never the children.
0: In our case, I can knock on wood say never the children.
1: Yeah.
0: But I see it
1: so
0: a lot.
1: What did someone do now who's listening to this and they're saying, oh, ruh-roh, my kids are listed as the beneficiary.
0: Yeah.
1: What do I do now to undo that? Because you said you can only change things with instruction from the beneficiary.
0: Yeah, you're going to need to talk to the kids. It's changeable, but you're absolutely right. You're going to need to, you know, have a little conversation with the children. Hopefully you've retained enough other assets to threaten disinheritance to keep them in line.
1: Yeah.
0: But at the end of the day, yeah, they're going to have to allow a revocation or an amendment of this. The amendment would simply be, let's change the beneficiaries to mom and dad.
1: Got it.
0: Then mom and dad can deed the property out of the nominee realty trust to mom and dad can then deed the property into their family trust directly.
1: So you just made me think of, in the past, I know that when we have met with people mutually, we've seen these nominee realty trusts where the schedule of beneficiaries has mom and dad. So what's the benefit of doing that?
0: Yeah, that's sort of, again, they're, you know, they probably just bought a house. Their real estate attorney said, you know, why don't you set up a nominee realty trust, and they throw it in and they put their names on it. I'm like, well, you really haven't done anything. You've done a great big circle.
1: Right, a big old boomerang.
0: Yeah, just sort of went from you through the trust back to you. And not only did you really do nothing, I mean, they would have at least hoped that it would avoid probate, but I don't really see how it even avoids probate.
1: Right, because they own it.
0: If the beneficiary is their name alone. So you have that going for you. Folks, there's always a lot to think about with estate planning, and getting started isn't easy. But if you get this guide, the top eight estate planning trusts, it's going to help you understand how they work from soup to nuts so that you can pick the right one for you. It's not just a list of documents. Call and get it,

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1: Todd Lutsky from the law firm of Cushing & Dolan, thank you so much.
0: Thank you, Susan. Always a pleasure.
1: I'm Susan Powers, a financial advisor with the Armstrong Advisory Group. 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
3: Hi, everyone. Mark Rosenthal with you on this Tuesday afternoon. Here's what's happening. We're talking about rain, perhaps heavy at times, maybe the rumble of thunder. It'll be cool. Temperatures in the upper 60s. The rain will end this evening, if not before. Skies partially clear overnight. Lows around 60. Tomorrow, the sun is back with a nice drying northwest wind. It'll be 77 to 84. Thursday, morning sun, increasing clouds. It'll be mild. There's a chance of more rain by Thursday night. 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

0: inflation up 0.5% month over month. I believe expectations were for a 0.4% increase. Year over year, 6.4% year over year. So a decline from last month, but again, slightly hotter than was anticipated, I believe.
1: Yeah, I think we'd been lulled into a sense in markets, not us, just collectively we, the whole country, investors about been lulled.

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4: 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This is

0: Nadler, Jerry Nadler, who is retiring. It's the Upper West Side, I believe, if memory serves me right. It's the 12th District, or the Upper Manhattan, and that's the one where George Conway was running. Jack Kennedy Schlossberg was running. Well, with 73% of the vote in, I can say pretty comfortably that Jack Kennedy Schlossberger has absolutely no chance of winning. And I'm also very confident in saying that George Conway, former Republican who was instrumental in the Paula Jones lawsuit that ultimately brought impeachment hearings to Bill Clinton, George Conway, now running as a Democrat in the New York 12th, he has absolutely no chance of winning. Micah Lasher has 39% of the vote, and Alex Boris has 35% of the vote with 73% in. So it looks like either one of those two are going to win the Democratic primary. Micah Lasser has 33,600, and Alex Boris has just over 30,000. So they're about 3,500, 3,600 votes separating the two of them. But Jack Kennedy Schlossberger, the grandson of JFK, the son of Carolyn Kennedy, only has 10% of the vote, and George Conway has 6% of the vote. So the two of those are not going to make it. The only other news of note in that is Dan Goldman, who was one of the attorneys in the impeachment against Donald Trump. He ran as a congressman in New York and won. He's now the incumbent. He now lost his primary race to Brad Lander. So Dan Goldman, in a bit of an upset, loses his Democratic primary race. So the incumbent loses in the primary. Find that kind of interesting. All right, stay right there. We got lots more to get to. Next hour, we're going to talk to Richard Pryor's daughter, who's written a book, part memoir. And this next half hour, we're going to talk to the man and talk about Alan Greenspan, reflecting on the legacy of a man who spent almost 20 years at the head of the Federal Reserve and shaped pretty much the world we're living in today. We'll talk about the legacy of Alan Greenspan in just a moment. Stay right there, America at Night.
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3: Hi, this is Chuck and Mike from the Armstrong Advisory Group. 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
3: Let's start first, people not understanding the difference between inherited and non-inherited IRAs.
4: Yeah, so if you've ever inherited an account that is retirement in nature, you've dealt with these complicated rules. 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
7: Yesterday we got word that Alan Greenspan passes away at the age of 100, and it is definitely worth a look back at the man's legacy. He spent almost 20 years as head of the Federal Reserve, and many people think this is the world that he has created. Brian Mahoney joins us. He's a veteran media strategist, political analyst, governmental policy writer, more than two decades of experience analyzing American institutions, political talk networks. He's also made a career out of calling out media bias, and you've seen him all over the place. Brian Mahoney, welcome to America at Night. Thanks for joining us.
8: Hey, great to be with you.
7: Let's start with that image that Alan Greenspan has, right? You think, or was it cultivated? It seems like it was crafted by the national media as he was the be-all and end-all.
8: Well, yeah, it was, absolutely. He was created, and I think he was created by the media, and served under four presidents, but advised more than four presidents, and was considered to be this kind of guru, economic guru. But, you know, he's really the architect of a lot of the economic problems that we have today.
7: Let's go all the way back. He gets nominated and approved in 1987, and then 2 months later, you have the crash of 1987. And a lot of people think that set in motion what's going on today. What happened back in 1987?
8: Well, yeah, so we had that crash, and essentially that is when something that is now known as the Plunge Protection Team, it's sort of a Wall Street joke. It's an informal title, but it's real. And that is where you have the Federal Reserve actually actively bailing out stock markets. So a term called the Greenspan put kind of came about after that, where

These tech stocks, they lost 90, 95% of their value. A lot of them went to zero and never came back, you know. And you got kids now, 18 or whatever, with the Robinhood account on their phone, and they think stocks only go straight up because what they have only experienced since childhood is the government pumping. And that's what we've been doing since. So, you know, from there on, the rest of Greenspan's years to the year 2006 when he left,

0: to cool off. The headline reports that we saw this morning for January were slightly higher than expectations, but I would say within a rounding error of overall expectations for what we would see from the headline numbers. So let's start right there. Headline inflation up 0.5% month over month. I believe expectations were for a 0.4% increase. Year over year, 6.4% year over year. So a decline from last month, but again, slightly hotter than was anticipated, I believe.
1: Yeah, I think we'd been lulled into a sense in March.

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4: 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It's as simple as that. The phone number, 1-844-2-McGraw, 1-844-262-4729. Stay right there. Elizabeth Sador Pryor is the daughter of Richard Pryor, and she has written a book about the legendary comedian. We'll talk with her next hour. Stay right there. Our executive director is Alex Hinton. Our engineer tonight is Richard Good. I'm McGraw Millhaven. This is America at Night on Westwood One.
5: Hi, this is Chuck and Mike from the Armstrong Advisory Group, and our guide this month is on understanding required minimum distributions. Mike, every year there's a new group of people that gets faced with the fact that they have to take money out of retirement accounts at a certain age. What are the rules of the road?
6: Yeah, so for your own retirement accounts, and this is pretty universal now, the age used to be age 70 and a half. A lot of people have that number stuck in their mind. These days, if you were born in 1960 or later, the age you need to be focused on is the year in which you turn 75 years old. That is when your required minimum distribution from your traditional retirement plan or account is going to begin.
5: How much does someone have to take from that retirement account each year?
6: So it's based on your life expectancy at the time. Rounding, it's close to 4% in that first year. 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So it's this sliding scale. But again, this is all based on your own retirement account. 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If you inherited your retirement account from a loved one that wasn't your spouse, there's a whole series of other rules that will apply to you. And so it's complicated and you need to focus on it.
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5: 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We've got a guide available this month on required minimum distributions. And, Mike, I want to talk about common mistakes that we see.
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5: Let's start first. 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
6: Yeah, so if you've ever inherited an account that is retirement in nature, you've dealt with these

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9: Hey, Pete Mundo in Kansas City has some... Well, he's got pictures of me, and he told me to plug this event. No, I'm kidding you. Pete Mundo is one of the good ones. I got a great story about Pete Mundo I should tell one day. Maybe I'll tell it at this event they have. KCMO in Kansas City has a Talk Radio 250th event that they're putting on September 16th, and the lineup includes Pete Mundo, the morning show host at KCMO, Kevin Kiesman, Vince Calabrese, Guy Benson, and, of course, yours truly. It's an event to celebrate the 250th anniversary. To get tickets, you can go to kcmotalkradio.com. It's going to be at the Boulevard Brewery. It starts at 5 o'clock. They're going to have a happy hour, hors d'oeuvres, photo ops. You can come and talk to us and ask us questions. It's a great chance to meet and greet with some of the listeners. There's going to be a dinner and then, of course, a program.

0: toxic. It's the most toxic word in the world, and yet other people laugh at it at the same time.
1: Well, I mean, I think, you know, this is the work that my father did, but that my historical research shows that Black people had been doing for generations and generations and generations, which is, I think, the term, the best term to use is reclamation, although I think it's even more complicated than that, but that people were taking this word, Black people, for a long time, far before my father, and making it subversive and satirical and a kind of protest against the racism that they confronted in their daily lives. And that's why the word resonates now for so many Black people who come from a certain kind of background, is because it is in that way a kind of protest, a way of connecting with other Black people. And it is essentially two words, like you say, it really is.
0: What's been the reaction since the book came out for you?
1: I mean, it's been very positive, and, you know, but I've been talking for a long time about, you know, this. I've been doing workshops with teachers, and yeah, and you know, people have been really positive hearing about my journey with this word and how the word sort of maps out a lot of my own life, my own relationship to my identity, if you will, and also the way it brings me back to my dad, which is one of the cool parts, of unexpected parts, certainly, of this project.
0: In all this research, you said you rediscovered your dad in ways you didn't before. What were one of the two of the things that you've sort of come to understand differently?
1: Well, I didn't realize that his comedy was so politically astute and salient. I didn't realize that he was a historian, how much he must have read in order to tell any number of the jokes that he has, like how aware and attuned he was to the world. I don't think I got that.
0: Yeah. Hold that thought. More with Elizabeth Sador Pryor, the daughter of Richard Pryor, who's out with a brand new book. She's a professor at Smith College. The book is called Something We Said, Richard Pryor, A Notorious Word and Me, part memoir, part talking about the word, the most toxic word in the English language. She teaches a course at it at Smith College. We'll come back more. The book is Something We Said, America.
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3: Hi, this is Chuck and Mike from the Armstrong Advisory Group, and our guide this month is on understanding required minimum distributions. Mike, every year there's a new group of people that gets faced with the fact that they have to take money out of retirement accounts at a certain age. What are the rules of the road?
4: Yeah, so for your own retirement accounts, and this is pretty universal now, the age used to be age 70 and a half. A lot of people have that number stuck in their mind. These days, if you were born in 1960 or later, the age you need to be focused on is the year in which you turn 75 years old. That is when your required minimum distribution from your traditional retirement plan or account is going to begin.
3: How much does someone have to take from that retirement account each year?
4: 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And so it's complicated and you need to focus on it.
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0: Bill Cosby, Dave Chappelle, right? Even current comics think that the sun rose and set with Richard Pryor. And yeah, he was vulgar, and yeah, he was foul, and but he also did Brewster's Millions, which was a very non-offensive type movie. He went on and did Blazing Saddles, which, you know, was trying to call out racism in all sorts of ways. And right. But I mean, he was just I was too young for Richard Pryor. I saw the Brewster's Millions of the World and maybe Stir Crazy with Gene Wilder, maybe a couple of others. But I missed the 70s with Richard Pryor, where he was brash and vulgar and used all sorts of words. And then, of course, he had the accident in 1980 where it was either a freebasing accident or some question whether or not it was a self-harm situation. But apparently he got clean towards the end of his life, and then he had MS and ultimately passed away in 2005. But coming from where you came from, growing up the way he did, and to make light of it and to make fun of it, right? I mean, there's a lot of demons in there, and he was, you know, tried to. But I mean, it's just an extraordinary story, and to have his daughter sort of write this book, it is a fascinating book. You will not be able to put that book down because she talks about the word, but then she also talks about him and the cultural significance of Richard Pryor. It was a fascinating look, and so I'm glad we had a chance to sit down and to talk with her. If you missed any portion of it, of course, it's now turned into a podcast. And if you want to listen to it again, or you want to tell somebody else, or send it to a friend, you can certainly do that as well. Where all fine podcasts are found, just search for America at Night with McGraw-Milhaven, and you can listen to it. Also, text messages, phone calls. We'll do phone calls next hour. 1-844-42-McGraw, 1-844-462-4729. Let me also remind you, while I have you, let me give you one more plug for this Kansas City event. It's the Kansas City event, and I think I deleted it. It's September 16th. Go to KCMOtalkRadio.com, September 16th, and it is going to be a bit of an event. Among the guests who are going to be there, it is going to be, let's see if I can pull this up on my phone. I'm not going to be able to do it in time. Oh, here we go. Nope, still not going to be able to do it in time. Pete Mundo, morning show host of KCMO, Vince Calanese, Guy Benson, McGraw-Milhaven, among others. Come on by. Have a good time. Stay right there. Open phones. 1-844-
1: Hi, this is Chuck and Mike from the Armstrong Advisory Group. 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And, Mike, I want to talk about common mistakes that we see. Sure. Let's start first. People not understanding the difference between inherited and non-inherited IRAs.
2: Yeah, so if you've ever inherited an account that is retirement in nature, you've dealt with these complicated rules. And to make it more complicated, the rules have changed over the last several years. But suffice to say, unless you meet some very specific scenarios, in most cases, if you inherited an account from a non-spouse, then you're going to have 10 years to empty that account, pay any of the taxes that are due on it, and move along. But in addition, there are annual required minimum distributions, and it is very complicated.
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7: Westwood One presents America at Night. 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

right, it's Tuesday night. Thanks for joining us here on America at Night. Phone numbers are as follows: 1-844-2-McGraw, 1-844-262-4729. We got chock full of text messages. They're coming in. You can certainly call and text, and you can certainly call and leave a message after the show. But we love first-time callers. We love phone calls in general. So don't forget to chime in on the phone calls. 1-844-2-McGraw.

0: question. I was trying to earlier listen to the guests you have, but it's so annoying because I have to give up the earlier calls to get on to speak to you at this time. So you have to go back to a podcast to hear what's going on. But, you know, every time I hear the gentleman from San Francisco, I love the way he tries to bait you, and you are so professional, and you take every one of his cuts and the demonic proselytized propagandas against the Trumps, like when he says they're profiteers, they're going to kill the economy with AI, they control the war, it's a never-ending war, and oh, by the way, let's just take the bus, and you know, you just drop all that other, I won't say the word, but you drop all that gorilla dump, and you just focus on the typical bus ride that I used to take for 8 cents in Montreal on the way to Jerry Park. And like you say, when you're a kid, you got nowhere to go, and you're in college, that's, you take the train, you take the bus. But you know, when you grow up to be a person that has a family and has legal obligations to pay bills, etc., and you don't want foreclosures like the guy in Michigan who lost his home worth $200,000 for a $2,200 bill, well, guess what? You can't take the bus. You got to actually drive a car and pay for the gas. And, you know, we should be really happy that we have this great country called Canada or the United States where we can do all these free things that the Constitution provides us. And we should just be happy like those Europeans that come and see us in both Canada and in the United States and Mexico and revel over the hot butter buns at Texas Roadhouse, because you get them and you don't even have to order them. They throw them in. Imagine. And the guys from Australia are on TikTok with a million views talking about Texas butter buns. And, you know, this guy from San Francisco, he's only concerned with how much money the Trumps are making. Guess what? The Trumps are allowed to make money whether they're in politics or not. That's the way the capitalist system works. But you know what? If we listen to Mandami, and if we listen to Chevalier, and if we listen to Brandon Johnson and to Newsom, all of the people that were born, like, in your generation line, we owe reparations to all these people. We should feel guilty. We should feel like we are white guilted to give away our assets that we work for because other people did bad things to other people 200-300 years ago. But you know what? The melting pot of the United States and Canada is a great place to be today to make a living. Man,
1: obviously,
0: can I go?
1: Obviously, Tony, you took a lot of notes on that bus ride tonight. Obviously. Thank you for the phone call, Tony. More phone calls, more text messages. 1-844-2-McGraw. That's the open lines. We love first-time callers. America at Night, back in a moment.
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4: Hi, this is Chuck and Mike from the Armstrong Advisory Group. 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And, Mike, I want to talk about common mistakes that we see.
5: Sure.
4: Let's start first. People not understanding the difference between inherited and non-inherited IRAs.
5: Yeah, so if you've ever inherited an account that is retirement in nature, you've dealt with these complicated rules. And to make it more complicated, the rules have changed over the last several years. But suffice to say, unless you meet some very specific scenarios, in most cases, if you inherited an account from a non-spouse, then you're going to have 10 years to empty that account, pay any of the taxes that are due on it, and move along. But in addition, there are annual required minimum distributions, and it is very complicated.
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12: Hey, this happens quite a bit. A couple of calls straggle in, and then at the end of the hour, we get a whole bunch of phone calls. So if you're thinking about calling in, better to get in now, because always at the end of the hour, we don't have enough time to get everybody in. So the sooner you call in, the better. 1-844-2-McGraw, 1-844-462-4729. We got both some pretty good texts tonight. Hello? Hello, is this the Tony show? Please tell Tony that Canada is about to become the 51st state. You just wait. St. Louis checks in. Somebody raised Pryor's daughter, right? Yeah, she's a lovely woman. Well, she's a professor at Smith College. I would think she is somewhat accomplished in her own right, but yeah, it's a good point. Let's see here. Renewable energy is cheaper than fossil fuel because of China. That is true. I read that recently, that when you compare everything, right, because you still have to, even with electric energy, you still have to create it somehow, whether it's wind or solar or wind turbines or, you know, whatever, right? You need to create energy some way, shape, or form to then turn it into electricity.

0: Hey, we didn't get to any voicemails tonight. I blame Richard for that. Too many phone calls, too many text messages, but we'll get to the voicemails tomorrow night. If you didn't call in and you wanted to call in, we are done for the night, but Alex is going to switch on the voicemail and leave us a voicemail. We love to get the voicemails. We love to get phone calls and text messages. It's a great way to sort of interact with the audience. That's my most fun part of the night is the interaction and talking about something serious, something goofy, something fun, something strange, something that takes us in all sorts of different directions. So that's what we do each and every night. So give us a voicemail. Give us a call, 1-844-2-McGraw, or a text, 1-844-262-4729. It's always on. We might be sleeping, but the voicemail and the text line is always open for you, 1-844-262-4729. That's going to do it for us. Our special thanks to Elizabeth Shador Pryor, who wrote the book that we talked about earlier tonight. It was a book called Something We Said, which was a takeoff on one of Richard Pryor's famous albums, Something I Said, a story about Richard Pryor's daughter and the N-word. It was quite an entertaining conversation, and she was a very sweet woman. That's up on the podcast. You can download the podcast where all podcasts are found. So if you missed it, but you want to hear a part of that again, or you want to send it to somebody, it's always available on that podcast. Thanks for listening. Thanks for calling. We'll do it all again tomorrow night. Thanks for putting up with me. Our executive director is Alex Hinton. Our engineer tonight is Richard Good. I'm McGraw Millhaven, and this is America at Night on Westwood One.
1: Hi, this is Chuck and Mike from the Armstrong Advisory Group, and our guide this month is on understanding required minimum distributions. Mike, every year there's a new group of people that gets faced with the fact that they have to take money out of retirement accounts at a certain age. What are the rules of the road?
2: Yeah, so for your own retirement accounts, and this is pretty universal now, the age used to be age 70 and a half. A lot of people have that number stuck in their mind. These days, if you were born in 1960 or later, the age you need to be focused on is the year in which you turn 75 years old. That is when your required minimum distribution from your traditional retirement plan or account is going to begin.
1: How much does someone have to take from that retirement account each year?
2: So it's based on your life expectancy at the time. Rounding, it's close to 4% in that first year. But by the time you're in your 90s, it's then approaching 10%. So it's this sliding scale. But again, this is all based on your own retirement account. And there are all sorts of complexities and ins and outs with this. So I don't want to oversimplify things. If you've got a 401k, that's different than having an IRA. If you inherited your retirement account from a loved one that wasn't your spouse, there's a whole series of other rules that will apply to you. And so it's complicated and you need to focus on it.
1: Our guide this month is titled Understanding RMDs, and there are two ways you can request it.

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13: 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Gary McNamara and Eric Hurley talk about everything from politics to social issues and news of the day. Whether you're up late or you're just starting your day, welcome to the show. From the Relief Factor Studios, this is Red Eye Radio.
14: All across America, we are Red Eye Radio. He is Eric Hurley and I'm Gary McNamara. Good morning. Welcome.
15: Hi.
14: You know, we had said yesterday because we had read a couple of articles saying, well, there's this great debate going on in the Democratic Party about, split between the Democratic Socialist of America and everybody else. And we said, no. The Democratic Socialists of America are taking over, and that's sort of, you know, the Democratic Party, slowly but surely. It's the direction of where they're going. We look at New York City, and you can say, well, New York City has gone full communist. But as we all know, when you look at Bernie Sanders, when you look at AOC, when you look at Platner, when you look at what's going on in New York City and other New York races from yesterday, clearly, as we said, that's the direction, that's the momentum of the Democratic Party. But it gets you into moments like this, though. I mean, this is the problem, because there it looks like they're not trying to moderate. In Texas, for example, Tallarico's trying to come across as a moderate, and then stuff comes up.
15: Yeah.
14: Audio comes up. Audio appears.
15: Yeah.
14: Here he is. Listen to this here. Interviewed James Tallarico, running here in the state of Texas for the Senate as a Democrat. Here we go.
15: All right.
16: Yeah, and that's, you know, I always think of myself as a Christian who hates Christianity.
15: Yep.
16: Right? And like...
15: So, a vegan who eats barbecue... And a Christian who hates Christianity.
14: Right. Now that is unsuccessfully trying to walk the tightrope.
15: Boo Christianity! Hey, dude, you're in Texas.
14: You know, I'm a God-fearing person, but you know something? The problem is God.
15: Yeah. We shouldn't fear him.
14: Now the headline in Fox News is even better.
15: Oh, wait, I called him a him. Now I'm in trouble. Wait. Let's go to God's social media page and see what his pronouns are.
14: Okay. Here's the headline.
15: Uh-huh. I can't find his LinkedIn page. Yeah.
14: Here's the headline from about Tallarico. Tallarico says he hates Christianity in unearthed interview with transgender Latinx theologian. The hell is a transgender Latinx theologian?
15: I don't know.
14: How does that differentiate you from a regular theologian? You know?
15: Okay, I want to see...
14: You theologian, you. Oh, apparently theologian is not the problem with that.
15: Right, no, that's... No, what I want to see is... I want to know what... And I'm going to ask the people at Guinness, not the beer company, the world record people. Or the beer company.
14: You can ask both.
15: I don't care. What's the longest hyphenated that liberals have used to describe a person? I want to know.
14: Go to AI.
15: I want to know.
14: If we can find that in AI.
15: How long they have to tell you everything.

0: by and large, what we were seeing was goods inflation beginning to cool off. The headline reports that we saw this morning for January were slightly higher than expectations, but I would say within a rounding error of overall expectations for what we would see from the headline numbers. So let's start right there. Headline inflation up 0.5% month over month. I believe expectations were for a 0.4% increase. 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So a decline from last month, but again, slightly hotter than was anticipated, I believe.
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0: this November van. I mean, they're all going to get asked about the positions that we're hearing from these other fellow Democrats.
1: Well, look, I think, you know, from our frontline Democrats will be able to make their case for themselves. I think they'll be able to do okay. We got a lot of national security Democrats.

0: was goods inflation beginning to cool off. The headline reports that we saw this morning for January were slightly higher than expectations, but I would say within a rounding error of overall expectations for what we brought in. Mark Vandetti from the Armstrong Advisory Group this morning to join us on the program and talk a little bit about what we saw there. Mark, thanks for joining us. Appreciate it.
1: Great to be here. Thanks, Mike.
0: So let's start right off. Expectations for this consumer price index report were that they would continue to decline from the numbers that we saw in the December report, which showed, 6.5% year-over-year inflation. Mm-hmm. And key cooling off occurring in goods inflation specifically. We're starting to see some stuff in services, but by and large, what we were seeing was goods inflation beginning to cool off. The headline reports that we saw this morning for January were slightly higher than expectations, but I would say within a rounding error of overall expectations for what we would see from the headline numbers. So let's start right there. Headline inflation up 0.5% month over month. I believe expectations were for a 0.4% increase. Year over year, 6.4% year over year. So a decline from last month, but again, slightly hotter than was anticipated, I believe.
1: Yeah, I think we'd been lulled into a sense in markets, not us, just collectively we, the whole country.

0: We are Red Eye Radio. He's Eric Harney, and I'm Gary McNamara. Just understand that Goldman lost in New York. Mr. Yeah. Impeachment of Trump.
1: Yeah.
0: Lost in New York, down right now with over 95% of the votes in by 32 points.
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1: 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To every driver out there, we see you, we thank you, and we honor the miles behind you and the ones still ahead.

0: what we were seeing was goods inflation beginning to cool off. The headline reports that we saw this morning for January were slightly higher than expectations, but I would say within a rounding error of overall expectations for what we would see from the headline numbers. So let's start right there. Headline inflation up 0.5% month over month. I believe expectations were for a 0.4% increase. Year over year, 6.4% year over year. So a decline from last month, but again, slightly hotter than was anticipated, I believe.
1: Yeah, I think we'd been lulled into a sense in markets, not us, just collectively we, the whole country.

0: inflation up 0.5% month over month. I believe expectations were for a 0.4% increase. Year over year, 6.4% year over year. So a decline from last month, but again, slightly hotter than was anticipated, I believe.
1: Yeah, I think we'd been lulled into a sense in markets, not us, just collectively we, the whole country, investors, however you want to think about

showed, what, 6.5% year-over-year inflation. Mm-hmm. And key cooling off occurring in goods inflation specifically. We're starting to see some stuff in services, but by and large, what we were seeing was goods inflation beginning to cool off. The headline reports that we saw this morning for January –

0: You in a fire emergency with a system that automatically notifies our monitoring center.
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7: 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Gary McNamara and Eric Harley talk about everything from politics to social issues and news of the day. 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
8: All across America, we are Red Eye Radio. He is Eric Harley and I'm Gary McNamara. Good morning. Thank you so much for being here.
9: Thank you.
8: This really didn't get as much publicity as it should have yesterday.
9: Yeah.
8: A Texas court sentenced 8 individuals who were found guilty earlier this year of attacking a federal immigration facility in Texas to multiple decades in prison. Benjamin Song, the leader of the Antifa group, was sentenced to 100 years behind bars for his role in the attack on the Prairie Land Detention Center in Alvarado last 4th of July. Remember that. It's not too far from where I live.
9: Right.
8: Hop, skip, and a jump. The defendants, who were convicted on terrorism charges in March, set off fireworks and vandalized vehicles outside the detention facility and then

0: We are Red Eye Radio. He is Eric Carley, and I'm Gary McNamara. And this little button there, Gary, is the on and off button.
1: Yeah, that's what that does. Turn the microphone on so people can actually hear you.
0: You ready for our audio cut of the day? Got to play it one more time.
1: All right, let's play it.
0: Because this isn't like New York City, mm-hmm. where the Democrat mm-hmm. Socialists of America are just like, hey, United States sucks. Let's destroy it. You got like Tallarico here in Texas trying to ride the fine line.
1: Yeah, yeah.
0: All right, so here we go. All right. Here's the latest that the Republicans are using against him.
2: Yeah, and that's, you know, I always think of myself as a Christian who hates Christianity.
3: Yep.
2: Right.
0: Now, yeah. the only thing.
1: Yeah.
0: The only thing that would make sense on, you know, to have that kind of explanation.
1: Right.
0: Would be for me to say something like, I'm a Buffalo Bills fan who hates the Bills.
1: No, that I get.
0: Because they've never won a Super Bowl.
1: That I get. That I certainly understand. Yeah.
0: And many people would not accept that explanation from me either.
1: Yeah, probably not. But
0: it's just, it's hilarious because I don't know when he said it. I know that the Fox headline was hilarious.
1: Yeah.
0: You know, the Fox head. That's where I first saw it. And I died laughing because of how they wrote. I'm trying to find it. I got it in my pile of stuff here. Where is it? Okay. Oh, there's the other thing that he said. He said his imagination, Tallarico says, his imagination is limited by his white maleness. That's the other thing. We'll have that coming up. Plus,
1: right.
0: Trump promoting national constitutional carry.
1: Oh.
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0: support the Second Amendment.
1: Yeah.
0: Whether they practice their Second Amendment rights or not.
1: Well, because it make, you know why? Self-interest. It makes sense.
0: Yeah.
1: I don't want you to have a gun, but I should have a gun so I can protect myself.
0: Right.
1: Why? Mm-hmm. Because cops can't. Well, that's what the cops are there for. Well,
0: now,
1: here's the thing about the Democrat Socialists of America.
0: Now they want to get rid of the cops.
1: They want to get rid of all the cops.
0: Yeah.
1: So are they not, by default, saying everybody should be armed? Or do we let just let the criminals win?

And key cooling off occurring in goods inflation specifically. We're starting to see some stuff in services, but by and large, what we were seeing was goods inflation beginning to cool off. The headline reports that we saw this morning for

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11: All across America, we are Red Eye Radio. He is Eric Hurley, and I'm Gary McNamara. Good morning. Welcome.
12: Hi.
11: You know, we had said yesterday, because we had read a couple of articles saying, well, there's this great debate going on in the Democratic Party about, split between the Democratic Socialist of America and everybody else. And we said, no. The Democratic Socialists of America are taking over, and that's sort of, you know, the Democratic Party, slowly but surely. It's the direction of where they're going. We look at New York City, and you can say, well, New York City has gone full communist. But as we all know, when you look at Bernie Sanders, when you look at AOC, when you look at Platner, when you look at what's going on in New York City and other New York races from yesterday, clearly, as we said, that's the direction, that's the momentum of the Democratic Party. But it gets you into moments like this, though. I mean, this is the problem, because there it looks like they're not trying to moderate. In Texas, for example, Tallarico's trying to come across as a moderate, and then stuff comes up.
12: Yeah.
11: Audio comes up. Audio appears.
12: Yeah.

0: We are Redeye Radio. He's Eric Carley, and I'm Gary McNamara. So, yeah, I really think, you know, when you talk about some of the emails you've gotten where, you know, people say, well, my Democrat friends aren't as, you know, wild and crazy as that. Well, talk to them and ask them if they'll actually defend it and go through all the different things.
1: Yeah.
0: And you get a blank stare. Because I have not found one Democrat, and I know a lot.
1: Yeah. Yeah.
0: That will actually argue any of these points. They'll just throw back at you, well, you're just, you know, you're a right-wing talk show host, and so you're just throwing. Yeah. Yeah. They won't actually debate the issues. They throw the labels back at you.
1: Yeah.
0: Their defense is, you know, where I stand on the issues. But it doesn't matter. It doesn't matter if I say I criticize the Republican Party all the time. They're not as conservative. Well, you're a conservative then. And as a conservative, you're intolerant of what? Explain. Well, I'm just done with this. I'm not going to get into an argument with you. And they turn around and they walk away and I'm just smiling.
1: Yeah.
0: I'm like, no, we're just having a discussion. I'm not angry.
1: Right.
0: I'm not angry at you or anything.
1: Right. No.
0: And so I really think there's a huge segment of Democrats, especially in the Heartland, that are in complete denial.
1: Right.
0: They're in the denial stage right now.
1: No, I think they are.
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13: All right, so let's, as we analyze what happened last night when we look at the primaries and the rise of the Democratic Socialists of America, which just by happenstance we started talking about on Monday's show.

0: 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Here are some of them.
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1: And he's Eric Carley, and I'm Gary McNamara. I just took a glance at the Babylon Bee headlines in this one.
2: Oh, yeah?
1: This one I liked. U.S. runs out of alcohol after Scotland fans arrive for World Cup.

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2: Hi, this is Chuck and Mike from the Armstrong Advisory Group, and our guide this month is on understanding required minimum distributions. Mike, every year there's a new group of people that gets faced with the fact that they have to take money out of retirement accounts at a certain age. What are the rules of the road?
3: Yeah, so for your own retirement accounts, and this is pretty universal now, the age used to be age 70 and a half. A lot of people have that number stuck in their mind. These days, if you were born in 1960 or later, the age you need to be focused on is the year in which you turn 75 years old. That is when your required minimum distribution from your traditional retirement plan or account is going to begin.
2: How much does someone have to take from that retirement account each year?
3: So it's based on your life expectancy at the time. 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So it's this sliding scale. But again, this is all based on your own retirement account. 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If you inherited your retirement account from a loved one that wasn't your spouse, there's a whole series of other rules that will apply to you. And so it's complicated and you need to focus on it.
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3: Good morning. Happy Tuesday. Welcome back to the Financial Exchange. It's Mike, Mark, and Tucker with you on a bit of a sell-off week to kick off the summer here. When was the official kickoff of summer? Two days ago with the Equinox, I guess. And, you know, that sell in May and go away adage is not exactly working quite so far because we had a pretty darn good May, but we're kicking things.

0: things off here with some global volatility, and it is global. We had foreign markets much more volatile than U.S. markets here on what seems to be a focus on the same things that contributed to such a high-flying beginning of the year: AI stocks, chip stocks, space exploration stocks, all feeling some volatility and downward pressure. As I hate attributing anything to this stuff, right? Like, I'm unconvinced that all of a sudden people are waking up to the valuation concerns of these companies. That seems unlikely to me. But some elevated concern out there in markets, and very specifically, we saw it focused on those AI companies. So the what's the South Korean index? The Kospi index was off a good 9%. We had the largest European company, ASML, down big yesterday, and U.S. stocks, generally speaking, off considerably over the course of the last 2 days. And we're starting kicking the show off with the NASDAQ down about 1.25%, which is not great, but it was off about 2.6% in pre-market trading this morning when I was looking before the open. So a little bit of buy the dip mentality here, bringing averages back in line, but clearly some pressure on markets as, again, maybe renewed concern about interest rates, maybe concern about valuations and the promises of these AI companies. It's really hard to attribute any direct cause to these single-day moves that we're seeing right now.
1: Yeah, I agree completely. These explanations that try to identify a trigger, they're totally unsatisfactory. They're generic.
0: And well, because they work for a day.
1: You can raise them at any time. Yeah, and they also, right? They explain everything, they explain nothing.
0: Yeah, it's like, everyone's suddenly concerned about the AI trade until stocks skyrocket tomorrow.
1: But that's that raises more questions. So it's not a final answer. It's like when rates go up, interest rates go up, and people talk about deficit fears.
0: Sure.
1: Debt worries.
0: Yeah.
1: It's just very generic. It's what the media and us do, for that matter, because we have to.
0: We like to anthropomorphize things, right? We like to describe human attributes to things that are very much not human, and the stock market is not human. It doesn't have feelings.
1: Yeah.
0: It is an average of millions of different people participating with their own views on things on any given
1: day.
0: And
1: it's pretty well documented that stock price changes day over day, or returns, daily returns, are pretty random in like a statistical sense. So your best guess of what stocks will do today is what they did yesterday. That's going to be wrong, but even that naive process, if that was your forecasting process, which it wouldn't be because that's wrong-headed, but that's still better than some sort of fancy fundamental or even technical model. Fact is, prices are random because news arrives randomly. You don't know what the news is going to be. By definition, it's new information. And people trade based on that or based on shifts in sentiment. We just don't know, Mike, like you said.
0: As we head into the summer, I think it's always good for us to just kind of keep track of where markets are right now. I think everybody generally understands that they are quite expensive. I think most people understand that they are not as expensive as they've ever been, depending
1: well,
0: on how
1: like
0: you
1: a
0: measure
1: very
0: it.
1: Close second.
0: Yeah,
1: it's not even worth splitting hairs about.
0: Well, it depends on how you measure it, right? If you're looking at purely right now PE ratios, not adjusted for inflation and things like that, not 10-year adjusted.
1: God, oh, sorry, I'll let you.
0: On a pure play S&P 500 PE ratio, you know,
1: what's
0: back in 2001, we hit 46.
1: What's a pure play? What are you talking about?
0: So
1: forgive me, but what you talking
0: about?
1: We're
0: looking at trailing 12 months.
1: Oh, okay.
0: So trailing 12 months, S&P 500 price to earnings. We're at 32 right now, which is extraordinarily elevated compared to almost any time in history, other than right before the dot-com bubble popped when it was at 46.
1: Yeah, then the market had a huge heart. Like, that's like saying I'm not the fattest guy in the world. I mean, it's not comforting. Forgive me.
0: I'm
1: not saying
0: you.
1: these valuations won't end up in retrospect looking reasonable if AI's promise is realized. I have my doubts, but I don't know.
0: I'm right there with you. I think I mainly bring this up to point out that, wow, we are at an incredibly elevated level that can go higher.
1: Yeah, sure.
0: Yeah, right? Like, there is no cap. There's no

0: I don't know which way we're going, but I can see those three paths. And frankly, I think the first one is probably the least likely to me, where, hey, every company is a beneficiary of all of this. It seems to me we're going to land in one of the latter two camps. But it's hard to say when that shakeout might begin. And we're barely seeing any signs of expense concern on behalf of major tech companies.
1: Look at the internet. It was revolutionary. Life is a lot different now than it was. I'll just call 1992 pre-internet, because
0: yeah, that's fair.
1: I think people started subscribing to dial-up, if you remember, if you're old enough and you remember Prodigy.
0: Yeah, when was AOL and that stuff?
1: Yeah,
0: really
1: Prodigy
0: prominent.
1: I think was 92, 93. I only know that because that's how I found out. Well, that's how I found out Reggie Lewis passed away. A terrible memory. Huh. That's my first internet news memory, and that's how I date the sort of prevalence of that medium. Anyway, I think it was 92, right?
0: I guess my first internet real exposure would have been...
2: AOL was really like the 95, the 98
1: Yeah, well, Prodigy
2: range.
1: Was
0: yeah,
1: before.
0: Prodigy was the precursor.
1: Yeah,
0: AOL Instant Messenger was May of 97.
1: Yeah.
0: So I think everybody's got different exposures to when that
1: different.
0: Really started.
1: So life's different. Sorry, I got off on a tangent.
0: No, it's kind of fun to talk about it.
1: My point is the world's different.
0: Mm-hmm.
1: Everything's different than pre-internet. Work is different, play is different, etc. But it didn't change any trend lines. The economy, in fact, has grown more slowly since its introduction. Not because of it, because of other factors. Probably would have grown even more slowly had it not been for those breakthroughs. So you don't know who the winners will be, and it's also dangerous to make comments about how it will change the trend in growth. And trend in growth is just a fancy way of saying living standards. Will they grow more quickly, less quickly, about the same? In the case of the internet, it was slightly less quickly for a while and slightly lower than about the same on average. You just don't know, Mike.
0: Let's go ahead and take a quick break. When we come back, let's talk a bit about the biggest IPO of the year, the biggest IPO of history. Let's chat SpaceX when we return.
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0: Well, all eyes, I think, continue to get a lot of attention over at SpaceX. The stock went public just over a week ago now. There's been about a week of trading in this thing. IPO price was, I think, $135 a share, if I'm not mistaken. Started trading that day, that Friday, June 12th day, at around $150 to $160 per share. Shot up by Tuesday of last week all the way to over $200 a share. At that point, it was being, you know, priced. The market capitalization of SpaceX at that point in time was above Amazon and briefly over Microsoft. So, again, we spent a lot of time going through the two companies on the program at that point. They do not have a lot in common, obviously, but when you take a look at their revenue and their profits, which, by the way, SpaceX doesn't have profits, so pretty easy to look at those ones, they don't resemble each other. Microsoft is this behemoth of a profitable entity with a deep moat. SpaceX, you can say, has a deep moat too, but losing money like crazy. Nonetheless, briefly, the hype over SpaceX got them valued over that. Since then, they've been falling. Stocks down close to 25% off of those recent highs at about $202 a share. We're now sitting at $155 per share. It was down big yesterday, about flat today. And, you know, continued questions not only about how this core business progresses, because that in and of itself is complicated.
1: What
0: right?
1: is the core business?
0: I see a few.
1: Rockets and space.
0: Rockets
1: right?
0: and space, defense contracts, as well as satellite.
1: I said SpaceLink, Starlink, excuse me.
0: Yeah, Starlink would be one of the core businesses, the only one that's really actually making any money. And then the other one I see as a massive defense contractor.
1: And isn't X is in there too, right?
0: Twitter? X, formerly Twitter, as well as the AI business, which they're, you know, not doing anything terribly interesting in there other than selling massive amounts of compute power to other entities, because it turned out that their AI platform, Grok, is not terribly good at anything. So, hey, we've got all this excess capacity because nobody's using Grok. Add on top of that, rumors that they might want to fold Tesla into the corporation, in addition to, what was the acquisition they made of the AI coding agent? I think it was like a $60 billion acquisition that they wanted.

0: were slightly higher than expectations, but I would say within a rounding error of overall expectations for what we would see from the headline numbers. So let's start right there. Headline inflation up 0.5% month over month. I believe expectations were for a 0.4% increase. Year over year, 6.4% year over year. So a decline from last month, but again, slightly hotter than was anticipated, I believe.
1: Yeah, I think we'd been lulled into a sense in markets, not us, just collectively we, the whole country, investors, however you want to think about that, had lulled a few months

0: debt and a lower failure rate among their investment graded debt. But when you look at SpaceX's financials, you have to sit there and say, you know, they're getting the same rating as a company like Nvidia did almost a decade ago, in spite of massive losses, very little publicly traded experience, and a whole bunch of other factors, which initially made me scratch my head. But then ultimately I got to another point and said, their job is to assess whether or not a company is going to be able to pay their debts, right? Whether a company is going to fail.
1: Yeah, how much credit risk is attendant with the...
0: Is SpaceX a failure risk? So, like, forget about all the financials for a moment here. I recognize they are not a financially, what I would describe as, healthy company by any stretch. I know that their valuations are stretched, but let's just think through that subject. The only company in the world that is currently partnering with NASA to launch products into space, launch satellites on a commercial basis, is that a company that anyone can envision failing? I can't.
2: Failure.
1: Ooh. Yeah, I don't know, over the life of the bond?
0: Granted, that's a long period of time. I'm with you. I just...
1: What's the term on these, on the debt?
0: I don't
1: know. Do you know? Typical corporate bond, so I call it 10 years?
0: Yeah.
1: I don't know.
0: It struck me that, you know, when I think about major companies that are out there that, you know, would be considered too strategically important to fail, believe it or not, SpaceX is kind of at the top of that list right now. That could change. You know, Amazon's Blue Origin, Jeff Bezos' Blue Origin, or some of these other companies could make up ground. But it would seem to me that at this point in time, in spite of the fiasco of the new company, in spite of all the criticism that I've put together of it, I don't know that their financials could deteriorate to a point where the U.S. government wouldn't say, hey, that company can't fail because of how strategically important it is to our national defense.
1: No, so, I mean, shareholders could get wiped out. Bondholders, it does feel unlikely based on the way you described it.
0: Yeah.
1: I don't disagree with that.
0: I don't know. It's probably overly optimistic, but it just struck me that this is not your typical company. This is something kind of unique and special based on their business model. We've got to take a quick break here in the next minute here. Markets have been bouncing around. The Dow has actually now turned positive for the day. SpaceX stock, by the way, which was down big yesterday, also positive for the morning. In spite of that, the overall market, the S&P 500 being dragged negative, and the NASDAQ being dragged down considerably, off over 1% in early trading. We will take a quick break, and when we come back, full market update with Wall Street Watch.

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4: Most people don't think about it when you're young, but if you're a young family, meaning you've got minor children, you might not have a ton of assets yet, but you want to make sure that what you do have is protected for your children. 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So just because you're young, folks, doesn't mean you shouldn't think about your estate planning. Sometimes it's not all about the money and the probate and the taxes, but more so about the family behind the estate plan.
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3: Another major tech sell-off this morning impacting global markets after South Korea's index plummeted nearly 10%, with significant losses by chip makers like Samsung and SK Hynix over worries about heavy AI spending. However, there is some dip buying occurring. Right now, the Dow is up modestly, only 20 points higher. S&P 500 is down over 0.8%. NASDAQ down 1.25%. Russell 2000 is off about 0.5%. 10-year Treasury yield down 2 basis points at 4.48%. And oil down over 1.5%, trading at $72 a barrel. Several semiconductor names seeing losses on the day. Micron down by nearly 9%, Intel off by 3%, and Nvidia down almost 3%. Meanwhile, after notching its third straight day of losses and sinking 16% yesterday, SpaceX shares are up modestly today. The stock did briefly fall below its debut price of $150. Elsewhere, Oracle disclosed that it had cut 21,000 jobs, or about 13% of its workforce, over the last fiscal year, as part of a AI-focused reorganization. That stock is down by 1%. IBM is one of the lone gainers in the tech sector after JP Morgan upgraded the company to overweight, where the analyst said software continues to drive better recurring revenue. And after today's close, we'll see earnings from FedEx. I'm Tucker Sullivan. That is Wall Street Watch.
0: Mark, on Thursday of this week, we will be getting the Fed's preferred measure in

0: The headline reports that we saw this morning for January were slightly higher than expectations, but I would say within a rounding error of overall expectations for what we would see from the headline numbers. So let's start right there. Headline inflation up 0.5% month over month. I believe expectations were for a 0.4% increase. Year over year, 6.4% year over year. So a decline from last month, but again, slightly hotter than was anticipated, I believe.
1: Yeah, I think we'd been lulled into a sense in markets, not us, just collectively we, the whole country, investors.

0: based on what I saw and his emphasis on what he called price stability, which you can interpret as inflation that is so low you don't need to worry about it. They have a formal goal, as we know, of 2%,
1: yep.
0: But price stability could mean something more general than that. He reassured me that he will put price stability, because he said it so many times, he'll make that paramount. Mm. He, in my eyes, exhibited independence, unlike, say, Governor Murin, or Moran, however it's pronounced, who was, who did not behave as if he had the independent mandate of the independent remit of the Federal Reserve in mind. So by that, I mean he was Trump's toady, period. This guy does not appear to be, and that was reassuring to me.
1: So I walked away from that press conference neither convinced of his independence or dependence. He did not say anything that would indicate to me that he is, not taking seriously inflation, that he is pushing for lower interest rates. None of that came across in the meeting. So I'm with you there. It seemed to me that he came across as independent, serious about the mandate, and serious about the job. I was struck by how much change he talked about. And perhaps it's just because we haven't had much change in terms of what the Fed's been doing, in terms of communication, really since the Bernanke days. That was the last time I can think of where there's been substantial change in communication and policies from the Federal Reserve. So it's been a long time. It's not as though Warsh came out and changed a bunch of things on day one, but he did change some things on his first day. He did not give his own forecast of where interest rates would be. He did not participate in the dot plot. He dramatically reduced the number of words he spoke at his press conference and did not guarantee that he would continue to give press conferences. He set up committees to evaluate any number of different parts of the Federal Reserve's actions, including press conferences that they give, forward guidance, as well as evaluating, I guess, the price stability. It's not the mechanism, but the actual target. He's setting up a committee to define, should we be going towards that 2% target, or should we be more generally defining something as price stability, more like they did during the Volcker and Greenspan days? And I guess my question is now the right time to be looking at a whole bunch of changes when we are in the midst of the greatest inflation that we've seen in five decades?
0: Absolutely, it is, okay. I think. And I also think he's right to emphasize talking less. It's not so this whole forward guidance just means changing the way we think about what the Fed will do in the future. So the Fed, we know, can control short-term interest rates through its management of the money supply. The Fed cannot, it has sometimes tried, but does not currently try to manage longer-term interest rates using the money supply. It could buy 10-year treasuries. It's done that even recently, but it's not doing that right now. Instead, the Fed tries to shape expectations about what it'll do in the future through its communications. Warsh is not a proponent, clearly, of so-called forward guidance. And it's not... Forward guidance can have a short-term effect. I don't think any researcher would deny that. But the best thing the Fed can do, and Warsh does get this, is make clear its commitment to squash inflation whenever it emerges. Mm. Now, will he take the action necessary to do that now? I mean, we're living through another test case. I don't know. He was convincing, at least to me.
1: Yeah.
0: So forward guidance is out, or at least on ice. We know that. And I don't think it's any, I personally don't think it's any great loss. I think bond traders like it because it allows them to make money. But for most people, forward guidance doesn't help you set inflation expectations. It's what the Fed's doing. You look at what you're paying today. You assume that rate of change, whatever change, go ahead.
1: To the layman, can you describe forward guidance?
0: Yeah, it's trying to convince you that they will or will not do something in the future.
1: It's press conferences. It's
0: speeches.
1: It's all of this stuff.
0: All
1: that
0: their
1: they
0: remarks.
1: Do
0: yeah. And there's
1: that,
0: too much of
1: frankly,
0: that.
1: Even we on the Financial Exchange, a program that covers financial related matters in the Federal Reserve specifically, don't generally listen to.
0: So I'm not sure it's very effective.
1: Yeah.
0: It does create confusion because their views, governors and other FOMC members views can differ. Mm-hmm. So Warsh, I think, rightly recognizes that it can sometimes be counterproductive. There's just too much talking, and it's not clear that it's helping. Again, the best thing, Warsh recognizes this, and I think it's borne out by the historical record, best thing the Fed can do is kill inflation when it starts to emerge. That's how you get credibility. Volcker didn't yammer on and on. He was perceived as a tough-as-nails inflation fighter. Greenspan, this is Volcker, Greenspan, the pre-Bernanke chairs, was famously cryptic and mysterious in his communications.
1: I was talking about this yesterday, but there was stories that I was... So Greenspan passed away yesterday, and we'll be talking about that later, but I was reading stories about people would try and read into his plans
0: It was a cottage industry. Yeah, trying to decipher what he meant in very simple utterances was a cottage industry. Warsh seems to be more of that school, and Greenspan could afford to do that because people believed. There were a couple of exceptions. His tenure was not. I'm not even talking about the financial crisis that occurred after after he left the board. His tenure was not spotless. He struggled with inflation in the late 80s, and he probably didn't lift the Fed's boot off the economy fast enough in 91, 92. But otherwise, he had credibility. Warsh still has to earn that, but in my view, for what it is worth, despite his lack of, say, technical expertise, which I've criticized, I don't understand why we can't hire a PhD economist for the job of Fed chair. Is it we've had two lawyers in a row? We wouldn't put an economist on the Supreme Court. Why the heck are we putting a lawyer at the head of the Federal Reserve? There are plenty of... Anyway, that ship has sailed. Often, my view, considering the disadvantages he operates under, being a non-economist, having to take the word of economists on staff, despite those disadvantages, probably off to a decent start, Mike.
1: Let's take a quick break. When we come back, one of the key markets that Fed policy impacts, of course, would be the market for getting homes through mortgages. We're going to talk a little bit about the 6% mortgage rate and where we stand right now when we come back.
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0: incredibly proud to be a partner of the Disabled American Veterans Department of Massachusetts. Hundreds of runners have already registered for this year's DAV 5K. 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
1: According to Mortgage News Daily, the current average 30-year fixed rate mortgage is going for 6.66%. That's as of yesterday. And a piece from Bloomberg today is all about how to find that sub 6% mortgage in 2026, which the best way to do that would have been to apply for a mortgage on February 27th when they were below 6% prior to the war in Iran. But outside of that, a few other options that Bloomberg runs out here that I think kind of miss the point of buying a home. But they point out, you know, if you live in an area with a lot of new builds, there are some areas where, you know, home builders are offering mortgage discounts or mortgage buy downs. You could look at an adjustable rate mortgage where the rate is fixed but only for a period of 5 to 10 years and then will fluctuate with prevailing rates. So better hope that you can refinance that thing down and after the 5 years.
2: Mike, can I ask what you tell people who say, should I take an adjustable mortgage? Should I apply for an adjustable mortgage?
1: Yeah. What I say is that it can be a good tool. Make darn sure that you can afford the payments should the rate adjust upwards.
2: How much?
1: Like you need
2: what
1: to.
2: What is go ahead, sir.
1: No, please.
2: How much should I prepare? Should I be prepared for rates to go up?
1: Well, all of these have contracts in them as to how much the rates can actually fluctuate.
2: Okay, did not
1: know. So, like an adjustable rate mortgage will tell you right up front, this is the prevailing rate and this is how much it can adjust on a go forward basis, on an annual basis. So I don't think there's a point in factoring in, like, okay, what might happen if my mortgage rate doubles, after the prevailing period goes off, because you probably can't afford it, is the answer. But I think the prevailing answer should be, hey, if at the end of 5 years this thing adjusts upwards by a couple percentage points, can I still, in fact, afford that mortgage? There's nothing wrong with adjustable rate mortgages, but you do have to be prepared for how the math could work out. And you know, presumably, too, if mortgage rates are going up like that 5 years from now, then it had darn well better be because we're in the midst of a pretty strong labor market, wage inflation, and other things that should help you be able to pay for it.
2: Okay.
1: All else equal. You could pledge assets to the bank in order to get a lower rate. I did that when I bought my home. You could buy points to get that rate down. You could find a home with an assumable mortgage. Good luck. I feel as though, however, this whole article kind of misses the point, right? Like, getting a sub 6% mortgage isn't the goal. The goal is to buy a home that you want to live in and think that you might be able to afford over the long term and ideally grow into as a home buyer.
2: Is pledging assets something most people can do? And what
1: no.
2: type of assets? They require property, I assume. They're not going to take my VW.
1: No, they want
2: Jetta.
1: Cash. The bank that I bought through wanted cash. That was perfect because I had a bunch of repairs that I was planning to do to the home and so needed cash on hand that I could deposit at the bank and use to facilitate
2: They want it there.
1: They want it there at the bank in order to facilitate a lower rate mortgage. My point, though, would be if you're only shopping around for homes if you can get a sub 6% mortgage, then you're going to fall into a trap. You're doing the whole thing in reverse, right? You want to find the best home for you and your family and then go look around at, hey, where is the place that I can get the best mortgage rate? How do I fix that over, you know, fit that into my overall plan? Because the worst possible thing you could do would be say, hey, I'm only going to look at brand new construction because I think I can get a lower mortgage rate. Well, if everybody's doing that, then guess what? You're going to pay a higher price for the home, and the rate on the mortgage is probably not the most relevant feature. So, interesting story, and if you're unaware of different programs to get lower interest rates, then I think that's useful. But otherwise, focus on the key fact, which is, can I afford the home that I am in, rather than is that home going to be a good investment? Because I can promise you that 15 years from now, you're probably not going to give a darn as to whether

0: or not it was the best investment you've ever made. A lot of other things that go into buying a home. A bit of breaking news today. There was a ballot initiative in the state of Massachusetts that had made its way onto the November ballot based on how many signatures they got. It was all about rent control. The state's judicial court in Massachusetts has tossed out that ballot on what seems like a relatively minor caveat, not a caveat, a relatively minor item here, but ballot initiatives are not allowed to vote on religious topics, and the ballot initiative specifically would have enacted rent control other than for units that are operated by religious facilities. And because of that religious facilities exemption, the judicial court tossed out the ballot and it will not appear on the November ballot, which
1: they'll be back.
0: I guess my point would be, I'm glad that rent control isn't going to be going into place, but I think it would have been healthier for us to have a real debate.
1: No, Mike, we need to vote on this. Not have it tossed on a technicality.
0: Yeah, and that's what's happening here. It's tossed on a technicality, and my guess is it'll be back on a ballot in a few years. And we should really just have an honest conversation about why rent control sucks rather than just tossing it out on a technicality. A little bit of my bias seeping in there. Markets have moved lower as we head towards the top of the hour. We're going to take a quick break. We'll be right back with a recap and more next.
2: I was 24 when I had a stroke.
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2: 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People not understanding the difference between inherited and non-inherited IRAs.
3: Yeah, so if you've ever inherited an account that is retirement in nature, you've dealt with these complicated rules. And to make it more complicated, the rules have changed over the last several years. But suffice to say, unless you meet some very specific scenarios, in most cases, if you inherited an account from a non-spouse, then you're going to have 10 years to empty that account, pay any of the taxes that are due on it, and move along. 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
3: Good morning. Welcome back to the Financial Exchange. We've got markets that have been generally negative since the start of trading. We've got the Dow actually positive for the day now, up 46 points. But the NASDAQ leading the way down off 1.7%, led by semiconductor stocks. But we've got major tech companies across the board in decline, Micron, among others, sinking today as well as yesterday. S&P 500 now off 85 points or 1.1%. Overnight, we saw some severe volatility across the board, especially in Korean stocks, which are absolutely dominated by big AI chip-related companies, Samsung, SK Hynix, etc. South Korea's KOSPI index, which was down overnight, closed down more than 12%. But before you get concerned, make sure you understand the index itself is up 95% so far this year. So attempt

0: percent loss on that is not going to likely break anyone's back. We've seen, let's see, is Micron still down 10% this morning? Let me double check.
1: 10%.
0: Your computer's faster than mine.
1: Yeah.
0: So major tech companies, chip-related stocks especially, sinking. And we will see, again, you should never attribute any one story to all this. And I frankly don't see any new breaking stories as to what would be causing the new renewed concern with AI. But you know, one path that we've laid out as to why we remain skeptical of this market and the promises that are being made by everyone throughout the AI supply chain is that I think we are starting to approach the point, and we've seen this echoed from CEOs of major companies, where artificial intelligence in some cases is costing more than human intelligence, or at least it's costing a lot more than companies were anticipating. We had a story that we covered a few weeks ago now where Uber blew through their annual budget for artificial intelligence over the course of 4 months. And it was largely because they were telling all of their coders and developers and staff to use AI, learn how to use AI, and use it for as much as possible. And turns out that costs a lot of money to do. More and more, we're hearing from companies that are being cost conscious when it comes to their artificial intelligence spend. Go ahead, Mark.
2: Yeah, a lot of the spending is just indiscriminate.
0: Yes.
2: I mean, you wouldn't just pile pens on your employees' desks and say, no, it's absurd because we only have two hands. But you get it. It's panic buying because everybody else is doing it. And if there's one thing we know about corporate America is that it tends to herd.
0: Agreed.
2: So you're doing what other CEOs or other C-suite people are doing because you feel like you have to, and the market's pressuring you to do it because it's rewarding companies that say they're doing it. Nobody's thinking too much about its impact on future cash flows at this point. Forgive me, but it doesn't seem like they are.
0: Yeah, I mean, frankly, the last 15 years of the U.S. stock market has been led by a bunch of giant tech companies that had a big moat and a very low capitally intensive. What's the opposite of capital intensive? Capital.
1: Uncapital intensive.
0: Capital light businesses.
2: That's what I was thinking.
0: Capital light businesses like Google, like Microsoft, like Facebook, who were, you know, printing profit margins that we had almost never seen on that scale before. And part of the reason they were able to do so is because they could buy up all the talent when it comes to designing these applications and pretty much crowd anybody else out or buy out the competition when needed. All of a sudden, brand new technology comes along and it starts to call into question whether or not they can maintain that moat, right? If any schmuck off the street can design a new app that does something that one of these companies thought they had a monopoly on, then all of a sudden it calls into question what you can do there. And so their response to that was build artificial intelligence as quickly as we can internally, regardless of the cost. We need to do it. We need to do it now and take all of the profit that we had been generating from these other products in order to do it to maintain our moat. Some of them will probably be successful in that, but what it's resulting in is really expensive new technology for those who are using it. And already we're seeing some of that pushback. Microsoft has talked about how they are rolling out models available to them from perhaps even some Chinese AI model providers. OpenAI has talked about cutting costs ahead of their IPO in order to compete more with Anthropic. And so my path for how this all could come reverberating through the market is, if the end users of artificial intelligence, which you know, you could call Uber Technologies one of those, you could call Mark Fandetti, right? If Mark starts paying for AI and it starts getting outrageously expensive, then his employer is going to tell him, stop using that or prove to me that it's actually worth it. If that happens, then the additional seats that we were planning on adding to the Anthropic platform, for instance, suddenly the growth targets there might not be doable, right? If Uber says, hey, we were planning on adding 100 more AI seats in 2027, but the costs are so crazy that we can only add 20, then that impacts the sales targets for the model builders. If their sales targets get hit, then they might say we're going to lower pricing in order to deal with that. In order to maintain margins, they would have to go down

0: goods inflation specifically. We're starting to see some stuff in services, but by and large, what we were seeing was goods inflation beginning to cool off. The headline reports that we saw this morning for January were slightly higher than expectations, but I would say within a rounding error of overall expectations for what we would see from the headline numbers. So let's start right there. Headline inflation up 0.5% month over month. I believe expectations were for a 0.4% increase. Year over year, 6.4% year over year. So a decline from last month, but again, slightly hotter than was anticipated, I believe.
1: Yeah, I think we'd been lulled into a sense in markets, not us, just collectively we, the whole country, investors, however you want to think.

0: brief uptick in growth in the late 90s when productivity popped, but that subsided. You can't pick the internet out of, say, a so-called time series, a plot of gross domestic product or whatever your favorite measure is of economic well-being. Over time, you just can't see it. That's actually true, in fairness, of other technology revolutions, too. AI might be different. In fact, most people who know better think it will be different. Hard to say in advance, though, who the winners will be. And if there are winners, what the timing and magnitude of the rewards will be? Hard to say.
1: Let's take a quick break. When we come back, we're playing a little bit of trivia here next on the Financial Exchange.
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0: And on this day in 1989, Batman, starring Michael Keaton and Jack Nicholson, premiered in theaters across the country. Jack Nicholson made a reported $60 million for his portrayal of the Joker, but he almost missed out on the giant payday because he originally balked at playing the role. When Jack hesitated, the studio offered the role of the Joker to a comedy legend. So our trivia question today: which comedy superstar was offered the Joker if Jack Nicholson turned down the role? Once again, which comedy superstar was offered the Joker if Jack Nicholson turned down the role? Be the fifth person today to text us at 617-362-1385 with the correct answer, along with the keyword trivia. You'd win a Financial Exchange Show t-shirt. Once again, the fifth correct response to text us to the number 617-362-1385 with the correct answer, along with the keyword trivia, will win that t-shirt. See complete contest rules at financialexchangeshow.com.
1: We will receive a reading on inflation on Thursday of this week, and taking a look at the forecasts that are out there, we're expected to see a whopping year-over-year inflation rate of 4.1% from the PCE price index. When you strip out the food and energy pieces of it, which have been driven by the Iran war, you're still expected to get a reading of 3.4%. Now, Kevin Warsh might want to do away with the firm 2% price target and focus on stability generally, but 3.4%,
2: no
1: matter...
2: He didn't say that.
1: No, he did not. He actually stuck to the 2% price target when asked specifically about it. But
2: sorry, I didn't mean to snap
1: at 3.4%.
2: I'm
1: going
2: to defend Warsh until there's reason not to.
1: Sounds
2: good.
1: Forgive me. At 3.4%, I don't think you can call prices stable by any stretch of the imagination.
2: Well, if stable means low volatility, that's not the case, because inflation is like all it's higher. It's also more volatile.
1: Yep.
2: That's all I had to say.
1: When we take a look here, the obvious repercussion for you, me, and everybody else is that for the last 12 months now, wages are not keeping pace with, in the aggregate, are not keeping pace with inflation. They are down year over year. And, you know, the problem with that, as we saw back in 2022, is nobody likes it when prices are going up more than their wages. Nobody likes it when prices are going up generally, even if over the last few years your wages kept pace.
2: True.
1: But when you have prices going in the wrong direction, it leads towards all sorts of societal problems, not to mention, you know, I'm not even painting the worst case scenarios when price hikes get embedded into the psyche of how people behave. I don't think we're there yet, based on what we're seeing from expectations on inflation. But you have a bunch of dissatisfied people. On one hand, I will say that it's unlikely that this can last for long, right? Inflation is...
2: You mean unlikely that it'll stay at 4% on I'm rounding a little bit for very long? Is that what you mean?
1: No, what I mean is that it's unlikely that price increases can maintain a higher level than wages for a prolonged period of time.
2: Oh, well...
1: They have historically, yeah, not so much.
2: 70. When people make that statement, they're generally using average hourly earnings and the CPI inflation rate. And so in the 70s, real wages declined.
1: Yeah.
2: Inflation grew faster than the average hourly wage.
1: The reason I would think
2: what you're saying is, I'm sorry, but you're saying it's like it's not sustainable. Something's going to happen politically. There'll be a change of leadership at the Fed or something. Yeah, I agree with that. It's not going to happen.
1: The reason I would think is because, frankly, prices are a culmination of what people can afford to pay. And if their wages aren't keeping pace with that, there's only so much you can stretch a dollar. Ultimately, if your wages aren't keeping
2: sense,
1: pace with inflation,
2: it
1: wouldn't seem to be able to go on very long. I guess on the other hand, so... To this point, we've been describing inflation as a result of the oil price shock. Clearly, when we're getting to 3.4% on the quarter,

0: underlying or trend inflation. You could think of the Fed as controlling underlying inflation in the long term, though that can be distorted too in the short term. This is why the Fed's in a pickle. It's not easy to separate those forces and get a sense for whether or not what's happening with headline inflation is meaningful for, will influence core inflation. We just don't know.
1: Why and how did the Fed screw this up in the 70s? Right, like it was brought about by an oil price shock. And
0: they thought inflation was non-monetary. They thought incomes policies were far more likely to be effective. They didn't think that monetary policy was likely to be effective in fight. It's as absurd as that sounds to us. You have to think about it in terms of the framework they used. They didn't use a Taylor rule. They didn't use an interest, so-called interest rate rule. They didn't define potential output the way we do today. So they didn't think about, they did think about the economy running too hot, but they defined potential GDP, the supply of the economy, if you will, aggregate supply, so to speak. They defined that differently than we do today. So we have the advantage of hindsight when we look at what they did. But in a nutshell, they thought inflation was non-monetary. There was nothing that Fed could do about it. Incomes policies, price controls were the way to go. And indeed, we tried those. They also overestimated the productive potential. And I'm using, that's an anachronism, I'm using the way we think about it today, not the way they did. They also overestimated the productive potential, the capacity, the supply of the economy. They thought we should be able to run it hotter. There's underutilized resources. They were, as it turns out, wrong. They didn't see the productivity slowdown that was happening in the 70s that was bringing potential GDP, gross domestic product, the way we measure economic growth. They didn't know that was happening. It's the flip side. It's the reverse of what was happening in the 90s when we didn't know it was going up. Greenspan had an inkling, and he was right.
1: To the point that we talked about earlier, I also saw nothing from Kevin Warsh that would indicate he's willing to just absorb an oil price shock and ignore it.
0: I think his
1: messaging on that subject was sound, that, hey, this is something that's serious. We've seen elevated inflation now for the last 6 years. And it is something we're going to deal with regardless of where it's coming from, was the message that I heard. Quick break. When we come back, a full update on this market sell-off we're seeing on a Tuesday with Wall Street Watch coming up next.
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6: I've seen another tech sell-off today with global markets being impacted after South Korea's index sunk nearly 10% over worries about heavy AI spending. Right now, the Dow is off only 31 points. S&P 500 now down 1.25%. NASDAQ down about 1.9% or 491 points lower. Russell 2000 is down just over 0.9%. 10-year Treasury yield is down 2 basis points and now at 4.48%, and oil down about 1%, trading at $73 a barrel. Several chip names are seeing losses on the day, with Micron now down 11% and both Intel and Nvidia dropping almost 4%. Meanwhile, after notching its third straight day of losses and plummeting 16% yesterday, SpaceX now bouncing back over 2% today. The stock did briefly fall below its debut price of $150 earlier this morning. Elsewhere, Oracle disclosed it had cut 21,000 jobs, or about 13% of its workforce, over the last fiscal year as part of an AI-focused reorganization. The stock is down by 3%, and Meta announced a new set of smart glasses called Meta Glasses with new designs and a starting price of $299, $80 less than the price tag for the company's entry-level second-generation Meta Ray-Ban glasses. I'm Tucker Silva, and that is Wall Street Watch. And in the previous segment, we asked you the trivia question: which comedy superstar was offered the Joker if Jack Nicholson turned down the role? That would be Robin Williams. And Matt from Harwich, Mass. Is our winner today, taking home a Financial Exchange Show t-shirt. Congrats to Matt. And we play trivia every day here on the Financial Exchange. 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
7: Piece from the Wall Street Journal on the 4% rule and how there's a better retirement spending plan than the 4% rule. And I agree.

0: Security or other pension type income that you will have coming in at retirement. And if, generally speaking, that income number is going to be more than enough to cover your expenses, you may be at a pretty good point for your retirement. If it is well under, you might still be okay, but there's a lot of work that needs to get done about the details to understand why you're well under and how it's going to impact things. Then you need to do the additional work. Then you need to layer on the different things, like what happens if one of us passes away because we're a married couple and I lose that pension income? How's it going to impact me? What if one of us has a big expensive nursing home stay? How do my Social Security benefits actually work? When should I take them? Like, there's so much more that goes into it. But if all you're attempting to do is assess whether or not you're in the right ballpark for retirement, I do actually think that the 4% rule can add some value at this stage when serving as a guidepost for how am I doing, generally speaking, when I'm coming along. If you are in that camp and you're trying to assess your readiness for retirement, I have two things for you that I'd like to, you know, point out. One, you can request our new guide from the Armstrong Advisory Group for the month of June. It's crucial to anyone heading towards retirement that's got a retirement plan. It's all about understanding required minimum distributions, whether you have your own retirement account or recently inherited one. This guide will fill you in on all the rules and regulations when it comes to required distributions. Two, in 2 days, we're actually hosting a retirement readiness seminar down in Quincy, all about the two specific subjects of Social Security and Medicare. Two most common questions we get as financial advisors is how these programs work and how they're going to affect your personal retirement. 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
0: We are now below $4 a gallon on the national average for a gallon of gasoline. We're sitting at $3 and rounding here 93 cents on the national average, according to AAA. That's from, $4.50 range, $4.60 range that we were in just a month ago. To Mark's point earlier, it'll start getting reflected in inflation numbers in all likelihood when we get those in July for the month of June. A bit of disinflation coming here. But a piece from the New York Times: America's thirst for gasoline may not recover after Iran war. And bull, not happening. I do not believe for one second that because of the price increases from the Iran war, we're all going to start suddenly driving Priuses, which is what you'd need to happen if America's thirst for gasoline was going to not recover.
2: This is the third Gulf War in the past 3 decades. Am I right?
0: Yes.
2: Yeah, okay. I mean, technically not a war, as as long. Whatever, it's a conflict. It's the third disruption in energy supplies, the third spike in energy prices, just the past 3 decades,
0: yeah.
2: Not going back to the 70s.
0: And what's been the trend on Americans' car purchase?
2: They retrench a little bit. They change their habits a little bit in the short term, and then we fall back into the same old
0: I want a giant SUV
2: habits.
0: That's massive, and I want a $90,000 pickup truck.
2: I'm not judging it. A lot of guys need, a lot of men and women need them for work and stuff, but plenty of people don't. And occasionally
0: makes them feel good.
2: I'm not a psychiatrist. I don't know why somebody buys a because they like it. They got a big family, but you have a big family too, though, and you don't feel compelled to.
0: I mean,
2: you have a minivan.
0: We got a minivan. Yeah.
2: Yeah. Which
0: I just think that minivans are cool. So, you know, I've talked about that quite at length. I got a TV that folds out of the back. Pretty nice car, personally.
2: We're not begrudging people who buy a big car. If you can afford it, great. But you don't buy a Suburban and then complain about the price of gas.
0: Yeah. I just don't see any indication that what is looking like a temporary price hike on gasoline is going to lead to Americans changing their long-term preferences.
2: Said, yeah, it never has.
0: I don't buy it. Maybe there's something taking hold here with the

0: technological advancement of hybrid engines that Toyota is having a lot of success with. But again, I don't know. I'm not seeing that really permeating the overall car buying experience, that it's going to permanently decrease demand for gasoline.
1: My hope is that it changes American car makers thinking, GM and Ford specifically, about sedans. They've abandoned that market almost entirely. And just in the interest of diversification, had this conflict been more drawn out than it was, and it could still be. We get conflicting news reports like every hour on where so-called peace talks stand. They'll wish they had a sedan or two in their lineup, probably.
0: I would think so, but once again, we are, 3 months into this conflict, and I see nothing indicating significant changes to American car buying habits. So I'm with you. I think it was I'm worried that it was a mistake on the part of the American auto manufacturers to abandon the sedan in favor of EVs and pickup trucks only. But there's not a lot that we are doing to contradict that.
1: And Mike, we do everything direction. We can to keep gas purchases artificially high during these disruption periods. Mm-hmm. We release oil from the strategic reserve.
0: Cut the gas tax.
1: We do everything we can to make sure people don't change their habits. And I'm not going to judge that.
0: Good politics.
1: It's certainly good short-term politics. And it swings with the regime in power, too. Last regime was pushing us to buy alternative energy-powered stuff. This regime seems to think that we don't need to go in that direction. So, like, your head spins. What should I even bother listening to whoever's in power?
0: Let's take a quick break. When we come back, a bit of Stack Roulette is next on the Financial Exchange.
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0: way to generate energy. About time.
1: Yeah, I'm very much in favor of this structure, too, the idea of low-cost loans being put out there by the government in order to support public works projects, as opposed to the path that we've been taking recently with companies, which is acquiring their stock.
0: Oh, God, no.
1: Yeah, there's
0: a word for that.
1: I like to draw a contrast here, right? The United States seems to have a strategic initiative they want to put in place, which is to develop nuclear, to develop electricity generation capacity, and one of the key ways they think they can do so is through nuclear power, among other sources. And so their path is, hey, we're going to provide low-cost loans in order to go build that stuff out because it's really expensive. The other path would be to say that we think, the U.S. government thinks, that this company specifically is going to be the best at building.
0: Well, I haven't heard. Well, we're partnering with Westinghouse because they're the only ones that make these AP1000 reactors. They're proven.
1: Right. But the point that I'm trying to make here is I draw a big distinction between this version of things, which is, hey, we are offering financing capacity and, you know, a buyer of this energy to incentivize the construction of this stuff, rather than we are taking ownership in XYZ company. The U.S. government taking ownership into separate companies in different industries, I think, is a mistake. I think it stifles competition, and it leaves big questions as to what the long-term plan is with America's ownership of these companies now, 10 years from now, when somebody else is in charge of, you know, being a steward of those shares. So I like this approach, and I just like drawing contrast to what we've been doing over the course of the last couple of years here. A Tesla crashed into a Texas home in the Houston area, killing a woman, not the driver of the vehicle, the woman that was sitting in the home that the vehicle was collided into. And more I'm coming to the conclusion that we just can't have nice things. I drive a Ford that has their own version of self-driving technology in this, which is, from my experience, not quite as advanced as the Tesla self-driving piece. It's specifically to highways only. They only map it out there. And even as such, it makes mistakes all the time. All the time. You have to monitor it. You have to have your eyes on the road.
0: What kind of mistakes? Can you give an example?
1: It will accelerate too much around a corner and then just change into the wrong lane because it's out of control.
0: Huh.
1: It happens on 128 for me. Almost every time I drive around this specific corner, it'll take a corner too hot, and it will just start moving into the lane next to it, and, you know, you have to take control.
0: So
1: it
0: retains no memory of that experience, of you taking control.
1: Correct. Does not build on itself, has not improved on itself one bit. Fortunately, in the Ford version, their safety measure is that it actually tracks your eyeballs, and if your eyeballs go look over at the cool new construction on the left, it basically starts beeping at you and says, you know,
0: okay,
1: keep
0: so
1: your
0: what's
1: eyes
0: the point
1: the
0: of self-driving if you're not, like, you're petrified the whole time? It's going to veer off course.
1: Yeah, you know.
0: But does it help? Do you find it? Are you more or less relaxed? You don't seem more relaxed.
1: I find that I am far calmer and more relaxed in heavy traffic. Because if I'm in bumper-to-bumper traffic, it's doing an excellent job of keeping me in my lane and on the road and not needing to constantly press the pedal. I find it pretty useful. I also think that just about every major auto manufacturer out there has a less advanced technology that basically does the same thing.
0: Is that like adaptive cruise control?
1: Adaptive cruise control basically does the same thing when you're in heavy traffic like that. But what we're seeing time and time again, it's been a little while since a Tesla driver has done something like this. By the way, the video is horrifying.
2: I was just about to say that.
1: The video
2: the
1: is
2: was
1: just horrifying.
2: Lying.
1: Well, that's the thing, is he and likely wasn't doing it. Like he likely had
2: with the
1: a
2: car,
1: max speed
2: yeah.
1: Set to his Tesla, was probably reading a book or something stupid like that, and plowed into this home at what seemed like 50 miles an hour, according to the video.
2: I think it was faster than that. But still, yeah, it was a horrifying video. And it looked like it was set in like a cul-de-sac almost.
1: Yeah, it was not on a highway.
2: Right.
1: It was very much in a quiet, what seemed like from the video, which came from a Ring video doorbell, a low traffic, quiet neighborhood. So, investigators are looking into what were the conditions of the crash. And, you know, I'm coming to foregone conclusions here. But, man, it sure seems like we can't handle nice things like this. One, it seems like the technology is not there for the use cases that people are deploying it with. We've seen countless cases where I call them careless people rather than stupid people. Careless.

0: people are using this technology in ways that they shouldn't. There was the case where a guy was using it from the back seat a few years ago and crashed and died. And this is the worst case scenario because the person crashed the vehicle and rather than accidentally killing themselves, killed an innocent bystander who, you know, shouldn't have been subject to the less than ready for prime technology as well as the person that was ignoring the rules. That's all the time we have for the show today. Markets are down. S&P's off 1.2%. NASDAQ's down 1.8% on chip concerns and big sell-offs in that space. We'll have a full recap and more tomorrow on the Financial Exchange. Have a great rest of your day.
1: Hi, this is Chuck and Mike from the Armstrong Advisory Group. We've got a guide available this month on required minimum distributions. And, Mike, I want to talk about common mistakes that we see.
0: Sure.
1: Let's start first. People not understanding the difference between inherited and non-inherited IRAs.
0: Yeah, so if you've ever inherited an account that is retirement in nature, you've dealt with these complicated rules. And to make it more complicated, the rules have changed over the last several years. But suffice to say, unless you meet some very specific scenarios, in most cases, if you inherited an account from a non-spouse, then you're going to have 10 years to empty that account, pay any of the taxes that are due on it, and move along. But in addition, there are annual required minimum distributions, and it is very complicated.
1: What about a situation where someone tries to delay taking their RMD? 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
0: Well, one, if you delay your first year RMD, then you're going to have to take two in the same year, and that can really add to the tax burden. 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
1: Hi, this is Chuck and Mike from the Armstrong Advisory Group. We've got a guide available this month on required minimum distributions. And, Mike, I want to talk about common mistakes that we see.
0: Sure.
1: Let's start first.

0: The headline reports that we saw this morning for January were slightly higher than expectations, but I would say within a rounding error of overall expectations for what we would see from the headline numbers. So let's start right there. Headline inflation up 0.5% month over month. I believe expectations were for a 0.4% increase. Year over year, 6.4% year over year. So a decline from last month, but again, slightly hotter than was anticipated, I believe.
1: Yeah, I think we'd been lulled into a sense in markets, not us, just collectively we, the whole country, investors, however you want to.

0: 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I'm Mark Rosenthal.
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2: Hi, this is Mike Armstrong from the Armstrong Advisory Group. As you age, the IRS stops asking you to save for retirement and starts insisting that you take money out. Those withdrawals are called required minimum distributions, and if you don't take enough, you could face a penalty of up to 25% of the amount you were supposed to withdraw. 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
10: This is America in the Morning from Westwood One. Good morning, I'm John Trout. It's Wednesday, June 24th, 2026. Here's what's coming up on America in the Morning.
11: The Senate passes a bipartisan war powers vote in a symbolic rebuke to President Trump and the Iran war. I'm John Stolness in Washington.
12: Sentences handed down in an attack on an ICE detention center in Texas. I'm Clayton Neville.
13: Healthcare fraud crackdown. I'm Lisa Dwyer.
14: An emerging plan to break the Strait of Hormuz bottleneck by evacuating some 11,000 stranded seafarers. Sagar Magani, Washington.
15: On Wall Street, stocks are coming off a losing day amid a global tech sell-off. I'm Jessica Ettinger.
16: ExxonMobil can sue Cuban state-owned companies in American courts. I'm Julie Walker.
17: Cristiano Ronaldo became the first player to score in six different World Cup tournaments. I'm Ed Donahue.
10: All ahead on America in the Morning. It's 7 after. A rare act of rebuke by the Republican-controlled Senate Tuesday, voting to approve a war powers resolution that would require President

0: for what we would see from the headline numbers. So let's start right there. Headline inflation up 0.5% month over month. I believe expectations were for a 0.4% increase. Year over year, 6.4% year over year. So a decline from last month, but again, slightly hotter than was anticipated, I believe.
1: Yeah, I think we'd been lulled into a sense in markets, not us, just

0: took power. The decision Tuesday was the second in as many months in favor of U.S. owners of Cuban property that was confiscated by the communist government more than 65 years ago. The outcome in the two cases could be an additional lever for the Trump administration to exert pressure on Cuba, which is already being squeezed by a U.S. oil embargo. I'm Julie Walker.
1: World Cup history is once again made. The first player to score in six tournaments has emerged, Ed Donahue reports.
2: Cristiano Ronaldo became the first player to score in six different World Cup tournaments. He had two goals in Houston for a 5-0 victory over Uzbekistan. The 41-year-old Ronaldo scored his first World Cup goal back in 2006. His fans in Houston were vocal.
3: Portugal! Portugal! Cristiano Ronaldo!
2: Ronaldo rebounded after a disappointing performance in the opening 1-1 draw with Congo.
4: Mejoramos. La vida es así.
2: He says we improved. That's life. There are trade-offs we face during matches, during life. And the main objective is always to improve. That's what we do. Ronaldo has 10 career World Cup goals, 8 behind the leader, Lionel Messi. I'm Ed Donahue.
1: On this date in history, June 24, 1948, the Soviet Union began the Berlin blockade, cutting off land access to West Berlin and setting the stage for the historic Berlin airlift. In 1997, the U.S. Air Force reported that the infamous Roswell incident involved a military balloon project, not extraterrestrials. Seems to be some debate of late on that one. America in the Morning for Wednesday, June 24th, 2026 is produced by Tom Cusick. I'm John Trout. This is Westwood One.
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0: were slightly higher than expectations, but I would say within a rounding error of overall expectations for what we would see from the headline numbers. So let's start right there. 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I believe expectations were for a 0.4% increase. Year over year, 6.4% year over year. So a decline from last month, but again, slightly hotter than was anticipated, I believe.
1: Yeah, I think we'd been lulled into a sense in markets, not us,

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7: Welcome into the Legal Exchange Show with Todd Lutsky. I'm Susan Powers, a financial advisor with the Armstrong Advisory Group, and I'm joined by Todd Lutsky, a partner with the law firm of Cushing & Dolan with a master's in taxation. Welcome, Todd. How are you today?
8: I am never better, and you?
7: Great, thank you. What do you have for us this week?
8: So we are going to go to Ohio. We have a durable power of attorney situation. Basically, you got to be careful who you appoint, right? What constitutes self-dealing and what constitutes too much self-dealing?
7: Mm-hmm.
8: Even if self-dealing is allowed,
7: right?
8: Could there be too much self-dealing? And then we'll learn about some tips and lessons on why we're relying on powers of attorney here, not having a trust in place that could have saved all of these headaches. Again, powers of attorney are good, but they're not the end-all be-all as part of your estate plan. Then I have not a case, but a real-life story, one dealing with a fact pattern of about $3.9 million. Married couple comes in, and they want to do both estate planning and nursing home planning at the same time, and they have decent amount of assets in IRAs.
7: Mm-hmm.
8: So we want to figure out how we're going to handle that situation.
7: Yeah.
8: And this will be really interesting. And it also deals, obviously, primarily with the two irrevocable Medicaid trust approach. But folks, that's just one of the trusts that are in this guide this month. The top eight newly updated guide, top eight estate planning trusts that are used in estate planning. Folks, not everybody knows what to do when you're starting your estate plan. This guide gives you a top eight, from nominee realty trust, which you should stay away from, to revocable, to irrevocable, Medicaid irrevocable, life insurance trusts, and you know, pool trusts, special needs trusts. And it also explains how they work and the tax ramifications, the estate planning savings that can be done. 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You can always go to Cushing & Dolan PC for our Instagram page for more information. Over to Ohio. So we've got a situation where this is going to deal really with all of the children of Adelina. So the husband died. So this was a marriage situation. You're going to already start

0: to see how there was no planning done when husband died, but I'll come back to that. When the husband died, Adelina received a very large settlement. So there might have been some kind of a, you know, injury or something here in which a large settlement came to Adelina. Already thinking that's not the best way to get it. Anyways, Carlos, the son, helped manage the affairs for Adelina and was named power of attorney on all the documents that were executed prior to Dad's death.
1: Mm-hmm.
0: Okay. Well, there were some actions done. So Carlos and the sister Luna moved families into Mom's home and helped manage the money. And then Mom died 18 months later.
1: Mm-hmm.
0: Well, the guardian, who was also Carlos, had a guardianship put together. They did an accounting. At the end, the balance was $198,000. But $223,000 had been distributed out, and the ending balance, ending inventory of the estate was $10,000.
1: Wow.
0: Yeah, well, it gets better. Daughter Belinda, a new daughter, yeah, right, she decides to sue Carlos for depleting the estate by $800,000.
1: Wow.
0: With evidence of checks written to himself, to his siblings, apparently not to Belinda.
1: Not to Belinda.
0: All signed by someone different. Some were signed by him individually, Carlos individually. Some were signed by him as power of attorney. Some checks were signed by Carlos for Adelina, by Adelina. Even wire transfers were made in, directly to siblings. And wire transfers and cashier's checks were made directly to siblings. So a lot of money seems to have moved.
1: Hmm.
0: Well, the trial court found summary judgment for Carlos.
1: Because Carlos with $800,000 in his pocket?
0: Yeah, yeah. Well, because the power of attorney authorized gifting to himself. It allowed self-dealing.
1: Mm-hmm.
0: And acting within the... Therefore, he's acting within the powers authorized in the power of attorney. And the court went on to say if Adelina was really not happy with the amount of money that was being moved, she could have revoked the power of attorney anytime she wanted.
1: Got to be really careful who you're picking.
0: You really do. Well, needless to say, this got appealed. And the appellate court reversed.
1: Ah, nice. All these overturnings today make me very happy.
0: Kind of smelled bad from the beginning. But they only reversed on the grounds of breach of fiduciary duty and tortious interference with an inheritance. They did not overturn on fraud or undue influence because that wasn't pled very well. There's no proof. But they argue that he did breach his fiduciary duty because he made just too many self-dealing transactions. You think? Maybe a little over the top.
1: Wow.
0: So... interesting how that played out. But, you know, what are the tips and lessons you really get from this, right? You know, first of all, I'm going to say we should be comparing a power of attorney with a trust in this case, right? Careful, as you just said, Susan, who you appoint. And always decide whether or not you want to give the power of attorney the power to self-deal.
1: Mm-hmm.
0: That does not have to be drafted in every power of attorney. It can be up to the individual. So nevertheless, I'm going to compare this with the trust because I think that's really where the issue is. So the power of attorney is not doing the following. It's not protecting assets from a nursing home in case they ever needed that down the road. It's certainly not avoiding probate. You're just acting on assets that are in Adelina's name at this point. And so that's not helpful. There's certainly no estate tax planning done here on the first death, as all the assets seemingly went right to Adelina. And that's really where I have a problem with the case, right? I'm not here to just point out things that are that the case says that's wrong. I'm going beyond that. I'm saying, well, there was a large settlement that she got because of his death. Now, if he was dying of something that we knew and it was maybe a malpractice, I don't know, but... if

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1: Welcome back into The Legal Exchange with Todd Lutsky. I'm Susan Powers, a financial advisor with the Armstrong Advisory Group, and I'm joined by Todd Lutsky, a partner with the law firm of Cushing & Dolan with a master's in taxation. Where are we headed now, Todd?
0: We're not headed anywhere.
1: Staying right here?
0: We got a real life story.
1: Nice.
0: So I guess that's staying here.
1: Yeah.
0: So I had this couple, second marriage. They come in, they want to do both estate planning and nursing home planning at the same time. Now, the estate's about $3.9 million. It's got about a home worth about $1.5. They got some land worth about $200. They've got qualified plan money, you know, husband $750, wife $500. So that's a good chunk of the estate. Mm-hmm. Got like a $500,000 life insurance policy on husband. And then some investments, $400,000 in the bank, $400,000 of investments, and about $100,000 kicking around the bank. Now, it is a second marriage. They have one kid together, which always makes it complicated, and one kid from husband's prior marriage.
1: Mm-hmm.
0: You know, but they've been married 32 years, and they all get along.
1: Yeah.
0: So this is almost like a first marriage.
1: Sure.
0: So folks, when you're looking at fact patterns like this, when you see the 30

0: 32-year marriage, it doesn't feel so much like a second marriage, and it can be treated a lot more like a first marriage. So nevertheless, what are the tips and lessons? You know, what do we need to learn? What do we need to figure out on a case like this? Obviously, getting the lay of the land, learning the assets, learning, you know, the fact that it's a second marriage, learning how well they get along. That's going to help us when we start determining what kind of trust they need.
1: Mm-hmm.
0: And so first, let's get that laid out, and then I'll run through how it works. They're going to need two trusts because they're over $2 million, which is the Massachusetts estate tax exemption currently.
1: Okay.
0: They're also and again, that's designed so that we can shelter the assets for estate tax purposes. They're going to need irrevocable trusts. Again, we got to sort of pick which kind of trust is right for you, right? I say that with the guide. I say that with this case. What trust is right for you? Well, they indicated that they want not only estate tax planning, but also nursing home planning.
1: Mm-hmm.
0: Well, if they want nursing home planning, I'm going to need irrevocable type trusts. And then you just spend a little bit more time looking at the type of assets so we know what's going to go into these trusts, what's not going to go in, and again, the family dynamics in terms of how we might ultimately leave these assets to the family.
1: Mm-hmm.
0: Okay. So I just wanted to pause there for a minute because when you talk about this, I'm already talking about picking trusts, and that's kind of where we are with this guide. This guide is picking the right trust for you to get your estate plan started, from a Medicaid IRREV to a revocable trust to if you have a life insurance, which they have here, do we need an irrevocable life insurance trust? That fits in. Do we have a special needs child? 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You can also go to Cushing Dolan PC, our Instagram page, for more information. Now I'm going to take you through the entire estate plan. So we already said the two trusts. We need those. They need to be irrevocable. They will avoid probate. They will shelter the assets for estate taxes. They will utilize $2 million of exemption on each death. So we can double that up. Funding the trust. We talked about what's going to go in there. Let's dive into that. What is going in there? The real estate. The home, it's $1.5 million. That will be deeded 50% into each trust, for sure. They got a $400,000 investment account. Put $200,000 of that into each trust. Again, you work with your advisor, you retitle the accounts to that particular trust, and you get tax ID numbers for those trusts when you're setting up the accounts, because they're going to have to file their own income tax returns each year. Okay, now that we kind of know what can go into those trusts right away, we still have a couple of big items that we have to learn to deal with here. And those big items are life insurance and IRAs.
1: Okay.
0: Not easy to deal with when you're doing an estate plan like this. However, since we're beyond 2022 and the SECURE Act has changed things for us, in this particular trust plan or estate plan for this client, not only did we decide to pick two irrevocable trusts, we decided, because of the life insurance and the qualified plan money, we decided to add a testamentary trust to the mix. I know that's another kind of trust.
1: Yeah, what does that get you?
0: That's going to help us deal with life insurance and an IRA. Let's start with life insurance. If I have an irrevocable Medicaid trust and I was to say I want to name the life insurance designated beneficiary my trust,
1: mm-hmm.
0: what will that do for me? Well, that will avoid probate. It will shelter it from estate taxes. It will protect it from the nursing home, but it's going to take 5 years from the date of death.
1: Right.
0: Because that's when it pays out.

0: Because of a tax.
1: Yeah,
0: you
1: huge
0: have a
1: tax.
0: Big tax if you move it. But you can get this effect if you die and you've named the estate the beneficiary versus naming your spouse. Again, if you name your spouse, she gets it all outright. Mm-hmm. No probate, no sheltering for estate taxes, and completely at risk for the nursing home.
1: Yep.
0: In a nutshell, that's what happens. But that's what most people do with IRAs.
1: Mm-hmm.
0: They name the estate. They name the spouse, the beneficiary. Instead, name the estate the beneficiary and have a testamentary trust in place. Now, yes, that one item goes to probate, but now it sits in the B bucket for the spouse. It's going to come out over the life expectancy of the decedent. That's fine.
1: Mm-hmm.
0: It's going to be completely available to the surviving spouse, both income and principal, sheltered from estate taxes, and in case the spouse gets sick, it's immediately protected from the nursing home.
1: Folks, win.
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2: 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That's DAV5K.Boston. 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Once again, here's Todd Lutsky and Susan Powers.
1: Welcome back, Todd.

0: couple of questions from listeners for you. First question comes from Ken in Stoneham, Mass. And Ken writes, my husband and I created Irrevocable Trust with you many years ago. We each have two kids and have divided our assets equally among our four children. My daughter recently passed away, and I'm not sure if we need to update our trust to reflect this. She had two children, and we are estranged from one of them. Can I have my daughter's share go to just one of her sons rather than both? Can I even change this if my trust is irrevocable?
1: Okay, so this is a little bit of going on here. So there are trusts, so that allows me to understand that changes right off the bat are going to be allowed.
0: Okay.
1: But let's dive into it a little closer. So they've got two kids together. Oh, it's a,
0: nope,
1: it's a first.
0: They each have two kids.
1: They each have two kids.
0: From prior marriages.
1: And I'm sure we've drafted the document to provide for all the kids.
0: Yes.
1: Initially.
0: Mm-hmm.
1: Now she's saying she wants two of them to be removed.
0: No. Ken has two children. His husband has two children from prior marriages.
1: Ah.
0: One of Ken's children died. His daughter died.
1: Oh, I see.
0: He has one surviving son and two grandchildren from his daughter who died.
1: Okay.
0: He is estranged from one of his grandchildren.
1: Oh.
0: And wants to leave her share, his daughter's share, to just one of her sons rather than both.
1: I can see this now. You can see how I needed a diagram.
0: Yes,
1: I need a Venn diagram for this.
0: We need a chart.
1: So the answer is, in the trust, there's something called a limited power of appointment.
0: Okay.
1: And the limited power of appointment is going to be defined. I don't have it in front of me, but I'm going to assume that this would have been drafted this way. It will have language that says, we're giving each of them the power to change their trusts, but they have to do it through the will because it's irrevocable and we don't want to mess up the 5-year waiting period for Medicaid eligibility. Mm-hmm. So you have to exercise the power testamentarily, which is through the will, addressing or exercising the power in the trust.
0: Mm-hmm.
1: So you reference the power in the trust to say, I now hereby am exercising the power of appointment in my trust to change paragraph so-and-so.
0: Mm-hmm.
1: From how it is to how I want it to read. In English, that means that I can change it, but limited to a group known as children of all generations. So this gets to the grandchildren issue that you're talking about, Susan. Now, likely we would have defined children of his to be children of hers.
0: Yeah.
1: And vice versa.
0: Mm-hmm.
1: So regardless of parentage, they would be considered children.
0: Yes.
1: An issue. And so if that's the case, they can exercise that and change any way they want. I'm not even going to limit it to what he wants.
0: Mm-hmm.
1: Any way they want among that group.
0: So
1: if they say, I want it to go 3 ways instead of 4 ways, or I want the one who died share only to go to one grandkid and not 2 grandkids, I can do that.
0: Perfect.
1: So, but it has to be done through the will.
0: Okay.
1: The one thing people forget about that is that that does cause the will to go to probate, and we have to open up a probate.
0: Mm-hmm.
1: That does not mean that the assets in the trust go to probate and all your other assets go to probate. No.
0: Right.
1: There may be no real assets in probate, so no real inventory that needs to be done, but you do got to open up the probate to effectuate the change in the trust through the will.
0: Yep. And we had a mutual client where we went through that process not too long ago, and it was not painful.
1: No.
0: No. So it was relatively quick.
1: But it's just so scary. People always say, oh, I didn't know about. Yes, you got to go to probate. But it's not bad. It's not a full-blown probate. There's so many different levels of probate that people need to understand. So good, tough description, but I'm glad we got through it. Let's go to these new guy. Now, in this case, these are dealing with irrevocable trusts. Folks, that's in my new guide, demystifying the top 8. But there's also irrevocable irrevocable life insurance trusts, different than this irrevocable Medicaid trust. Also, the regular revocable trusts are in there for folks that need those. Nominee realty trusts, so many of you have those with your real estate. Please learn how ineffective those are.

0: maybe have little 401ks, sure. have some you know, investments and stuff like that. So let's say they're $2 million life insurance policy plus another million.
1: Sure.
0: In total.
1: Yep.
0: So they're at $3 million. Mm-hmm. And even if they're at $4 million, it's not going to change my recommendation for them at this age. One, yes, you should do something. What? A basic revocable, probably a joint revocable trust.
1: Okay.
0: They don't need two. One would work really well. And make sure that the designated beneficiary on the life insurance policy is his trust at a bare minimum.
1: Okay.
0: Or actually the joint trust. It doesn't matter. It can go right into the joint trust. And I would probably put the home in to that trust and maybe some of their non-IRA money into that trust. Why are we doing this? Yeah, we want to avoid probate. That's fine. But also remember, just in case either of them or both of them die, kids can't own anything at 5 and 7. Mm. So we got to be thinking beyond taxes, beyond probate, but understand that kids can't own it. I don't want some guardian owning all my stuff if we're both gone. I want a trust owning it.
1: Right.
0: And when we both die, a trustee of the trust will own everything and direct how and when and why my kids can use it.
1: Mm-hmm.
0: Good. That's the main reason. The second reason is, yes, we want to avoid probate so that, you know, the wife doesn't have to go through probate when her husband passes.
1: Yep.
0: But again, I told you, just the $2 million life insurance policy alone makes the estate equal to the mass estate tax exemption of $2 million. So, and when you throw in the other assets, they're over $2 million. So we would not want to do nothing and have everything passed to the spouse.
1: Yeah.
0: Because then she would be worth more than $2 million.
1: Okay. So when he passes, will she have access to those funds, the $2 million that's in the trust?
0: Absolutely. So when she dies, that trust will become irrevocable, but it will... But it will also provide her to be trustee and have access, both the income principal as needed, sheltering $2 million from estate taxes, and providing for her without any disruption for her. So, and again, for the kids. Folks, this is just one trust. That's a joint revocable trust. There's 7 others in the guide. Call and figure out what trust is right for you. 866-848-5699. 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
1: 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Maybe I'll be able to read your question on the air, and hopefully his answer will stop you from becoming one of his next real-life stories. You've been listening to Todd Lutsky, a partner with the law firm of Cushing & Dolan. I'm Susan Powers, a financial advisor with the Armstrong Advisory Group. We'll be back with more after this quick break on The Legal Exchange with Todd Lutsky.
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5: Welcome back into The Legal Exchange with Todd Lutsky. I'm Susan Powers, a financial advisor with the Armstrong Advisory Group. And I'm joined, of course, by Todd Lutsky, a partner with the law firm of Cushing & Dolan with a master's in taxation. So, Todd, this month's guide, all about demystifying the top eight estate planning trusts. Mm. You made a couple comments about a specific type of trust twice in this show.
6: But I didn't talk about them.
5: Nominee Realty Trust. First you said, shouldn't use these, and then you said, ineffective. So people are probably out there with these types of trusts saying, wait, what did I do? Let's break these down.
6: Yeah.
5: Because there are definitely situations where these are used. There are situations where you've used them.
6: Yeah.
5: So let's talk about it. What exactly is a nominee realty trust?
6: Well, first of all, didn't you get my hint that I didn't want to talk about these?
5: Well, it's too bad. You said I pick on the negative.
6: I don't like them.
5: So here I am.
6: I don't like them. I don't want to talk about them. Right. But you're absolutely right, Susan. They're used very frequently, and a lot of people use them. A lot of real estate people will buy a house, and the realtor or the lawyer will say, here, throw it in to a nominee realty trust. You know, I need a trust, and they create these nominee realty trusts, which I must tell you were popular before we had trustee certificates. So they were used a lot, and maybe I used them a lot, but we don't use them so much anymore.
5: Mm-hmm.
6: And I say anymore, it's not like trustee certificates are new. They've been around a while.
5: Right.
6: But
5: have we, so it can feel new.
6: Yes, exactly. So, you know, what is it? It's not really a trust, and that's the confusing thing because it has the word trust in it.
5: Mm-hmm.
6: It's more of a principal agency relationship, almost like an employer-employee relationship. Notice when we talk about trusts all the time, we talk about them with a clear donor and a clear trustee and trustee powers.
5: Mm-hmm.
6: This trust is not like that. This trust, while has a trustee listed, the trust and has trustee powers listed, there's one thing that's different, and in the trust it says that the trustee cannot exercise any of these powers that are listed unless directed by the beneficiary, which is very different.
5: In a lot of these nominee realty trusts, they may have their children listed as the beneficiaries because you think beneficiaries, who gets it when I die?
6: That's what everybody thinks.
5: Yeah.
6: That's exactly what everybody thinks. But in this case, that little dynamic means, and this is to your point, Sue,

0: 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And you can download it there and also go to Cushing Dolan PC for more information on our Instagram page.
1: So, you, Todd, you said that you don't really use these anymore since trustee certificates exist. What is that?
0: So the reason that sort of begs the question as to the reason why we use them was if we were to make the designated beneficiary our revocable family trust, right?
1: Yep.
0: Now I know that my house is owned by my revocable trust because the beneficiary is the owner.
1: Starts immediately.
0: So I'm happy that I got my house into my revocable trust via or through this nominee realty trust. We would have used it in the past because I don't want to put on record my big, thick revocable family trust with all my family wishes in it and who gets what. I don't want that public.
1: Yeah.
0: So instead, this little vanilla nominee realty trust that doesn't really say much of anything would go on record.
1: Okay.
0: Along with the

0: is and acknowledges that the trustee has power over real estate. That's it.
1: Okay.
0: Very vanilla, very clean, and I don't need the nominee realty trust anymore.
1: So I'm assuming that when you did them in the past, the trust was always listed as the beneficiary, never the children.
0: In our case, I can knock on wood, say never the children.
1: Yeah.
0: But I see it
1: so
0: a lot.
1: What did someone do now who's listening to this and they're saying, oh, ruh-roh, my kids are listed as the beneficiary.
0: Yeah.
1: What do I do now to undo that? Because you said you can only change things with instruction from the beneficiary.
0: Yeah, you're going to need to talk to the kids.
1: Yeah.
0: It's changeable, but you're absolutely right. You're going to need to, you know, have a little conversation with the children. Hopefully you've retained enough other assets to threaten disinheritance to keep them in line.
1: Yeah.
0: But at the end of the day, yeah, they're going to have to allow a revocation or an amendment of this. The amendment would simply be, let's change the beneficiaries to mom and dad.
1: Got it.
0: Then mom and dad can deed the property out of the nominee realty trust to mom and dad can then deed the property into their family trust directly.
1: So you just made me think of, in the past, I know that when we have met with people mutually, we've seen these nominee realty trusts where the schedule of beneficiaries has mom and dad. So what's the benefit of doing that?
0: Yeah, that's sort of, again, they're, you know, they probably just bought a house. Their real estate attorney said, you know, why don't you set up a nominee realty trust, and they throw it in and they put their names on it. I'm like, well, you really haven't done anything. You've done a great big circle.
1: Right, a big old boomerang.
0: Yeah, just sort of went from you through the trust back to you. And not only did you really do nothing, I mean, they would have at least hoped that it would avoid probate, but I don't really see how it even avoids probate.
1: Right, because they own it.
0: If the beneficiary is their name alone. So you have that going for you. Folks, there's always a lot to think about with estate planning, and getting started isn't easy. But if you get this guide, the top 8 estate planning trusts, it's going to help you understand how they work from soup to nuts so that you can pick the right one for you. 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
1: Todd Lutsky from the law firm of Cushing & Dolan, thank you so much.
0: Thank you, Susan. Always a pleasure.
1: I'm Susan Powers, a financial advisor with the Armstrong Advisory Group. We thank you for joining us today, and we'll be back again next week on The Legal Exchange with Todd Lutsky.
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1: Good morning, everyone. I'm Mark Rosenthal with you on this Wednesday. Here's what's happening. Lots of sunshine, a few clouds. It'll be warm today. Temperatures 77 to 84. Certainly get out and enjoy it. Mainly clear and mild of a night. Lows about 62. And for tomorrow morning sun, the decreasing clouds. It'll be warm. Temperatures 77 to 84. There could be some showers and thunderstorms around tomorrow night. And for Friday, variable clouds, maybe a shower or thunderstorm, principally before midday. 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

0: rounding error of overall expectations for what we would see from the headline numbers. So let's start right there. Headline inflation up 0.5% month over month. I believe expectations were for a 0.4% increase. Year over year, 6.4% year over year. So a decline from last month, but again, slightly hotter than was anticipated, I believe.
1: Yeah, I think we'd been lulled into a sense in markets, not us, just collectively we, the whole country, investors, however.

0: 866-848-5699. That's 866-848-5699. Or request the guide online at LegalExchangeShow.com. The proceeding was paid for and the views expressed are solely those of Cushing & Dolan. 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
1: Hi, this is Chuck and Mike from the Armstrong Advisory Group, and our guide this month is on understanding required minimum distributions. Mike, every year there's a new group of people that gets faced with the fact that they have to take money out of retirement accounts at a certain age. What are the rules of the road?
2: Yeah, so for your own retirement accounts, and this is pretty universal now, the age used to be age 70 and a half. A lot of people have that number stuck in their mind. These days, if you were born in 1960 or later, the age you need to be focused on is the year in which you turn 75 years old. That is when your required minimum distribution from your traditional retirement plan or account is going to begin.
1: How much does someone have to take from that retirement account each year?
2: So it's based on your life expectancy at the time. Rounding, it's close to 4% in that first year. But by the time you're in your 90s, it's then approaching 10%. So it's this sliding scale. But again, this is all based on your own retirement account. And there are all sorts of complexities and ins and outs with this. So I don't want to oversimplify things. If you've got a 401k, that's different than having an IRA. If you inherited your retirement account from a loved one that wasn't your spouse, there's a whole series of other rules that will apply to you. And so it's complicated and you need to focus on it.
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1: It's Chuck, Mark, and Tucker with you here. And we're going to kick things off talking about what went wrong in markets yesterday, because it's something that we've been touching on a little bit over the last several weeks, which is that tech stocks, specifically semiconductor stocks, and I want to focus on them because that's really where the meat of this issue is, they've just gone to a place that is dangerous for the broader market for two reasons. The first is that semiconductor stocks have just gone on this parabolic move up that, as anyone knows, whenever you see an asset go parabolically to the top side, it doesn't usually correct by just flattening out and plateauing. For evidence of this, look at what happened with precious metals at the end of last year and early this year. If anyone happens to be a silver fan, you know that, you know, silver went through this, again, like 3x move from, you know, the end of August through early February, and then promptly has lost, you know, 50% of its value since then. Gold, likewise, went through a

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8: All right, so we started the last segment talking about semiconductor stocks and somehow ended up talking about the victory of capitalism over communism in the 1990s. That's how you know you've had a great segment and are also approaching the 4th of July. In any case, one of the things that we were touching on was the Greenspan Fed and basically where the Greenspan Fed had things right and where the Greenspan Fed had things wrong, and how it fits in that broader conversation of, you know, free market economics and why they might have made the mistakes that they made. You, I know, had a decent chunk that you wanted to get through before we had to go to break, so I'm going to let you kind of
9: No, I don't have a lecture. I just wanted to point out that it's easy to judge Greenspan in retrospect.
8: The intellectual
9: climate, of course it always is. It's easy to judge Burns, the Fed chair during most of the 70s in retrospect. When we talk about the 70s and the 90s, we use anachronisms. We talk about potential GDP. We talk about non-inflationary unemployment, all this word salad of technical terms that monetary policy experts use today, but that weren't in use then, that indeed weren't even known then. Had we known now, this is trite, but had we known now what we knew, had we known in the 90s or the 70s what we know today, the 70s or the 90s would not have happened. And conversely, if they had not happened, we wouldn't know now what we do know now. We know because we made mistakes. Greenspan, I think he was a great, I say he was a great man, and it's not hyperbole, because he had integrity, independence. He had beliefs, but he was flexible. I like him because he was conservative / libertarian, the philosophy that I eventually, I guess, adopted, and one that we've sadly thrown out the window. No one represents it anymore, maybe Rand Paul and people like that. But Greenspan was nimble. He didn't follow, you hear the term, and we'll probably use it today, reaction function. In the literature, that just means a rule. If I see X, I do Y.
10: Sure.
9: Input X plus one,

0: attention of banking, financial and banking crisis to the real economy.
1: Yeah.
0: So I think Bernanke, my guess is Greenspan and monetary policy scholars could give you a better opinion on this, but I'm all you've got here. Bernanke probably fought, worried about another Great Depression because he was a Great Depression and banking crisis scholar.
1: Yeah.
0: He probably introduced way more tools than Greenspan would have. Would Greenspan have kept Fed funds as low as Bernanke did for as long? Maybe. He did do that in the early 2000s. He lowered Fed funds to 1 and left them there, arguably for too long. Would Bernanke have, would Greenspan have introduced an inflation target, an explicit one? Almost certainly no, because he was prodded to and he resisted.
1: Right.
0: Because he wanted the flexibility. Think pragmatist.
1: Right. He wanted to be his, you know.
0: He liked being a little sphinx-like, a little mysterious.
1: He wanted the opportunity to choose, you know, what to be done at what particular time.
0: Yeah. Would he have introduced forward guidance, something we've now jettisoned? Probably not. Useful at we'll talk about this.
1: Sure.
0: We're going to talk about Bill Dudley's piece, but useful in some circumstances, but it's been abused, and Warsh is correctly, I think, tabling it. So my guess is we wouldn't have some, this is, boy, this is really speculative, but I'll say it. And it's not going to offend anybody. My guess is we wouldn't have some of the problems we have today, the massive balance sheet, the confusion over Fed messaging, the incoherent forward guidance, which you then commit to and it then prevents you from doing the right thing, like it tied Jay Powell's hands. We wouldn't have some of these problems had someone more like, as much as I admire Ben Bernanke, by the way, nothing against him. My guess is we wouldn't have some of the problems we have today if we had had someone more like Greenspan.
1: So that's I think that's a good Greenspan wrap up now. let's take a quick break here. And when we return, let's talk about something a little bit more current. We're going to talk about SpaceX, just because that is...
0: not 25 years ago.
1: Very current now. And so we're going to do that when we return.
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2: 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Again, they're going to avoid probate. 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They are minors. 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So just because you're young, folks, doesn't mean you shouldn't think about your estate planning. Sometimes it's not all about the money and the probate and the taxes, but more so about the family behind the estate plan.
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1: Tech is seeing a modest rebound after its recent sell-off. Right now, the Dow is up over 0.4%. S&P 500 also up over 0.4%. NASDAQ up about 0.5% or 130 points higher. Russell 2000 is up modestly about 0.2%. 10-year Treasury yield pulling back 7 basis points at 4.41%. And oil pulling back 4% now, trading at $70 a barrel. In its first earnings report since it went public in May, Cerebras said it expects its operating margins to remain negative and under pressure through the end of the year. Shares in the chipmaker sinking by 15%. Meanwhile, FedEx logged higher revenue in the previous quarter, but the shipping company's profit ticked lower. That stock is down by 1%. Elsewhere, fast food burger chain Wendy's seeing its stock surge nearly 30%, driven by meme stock retail investors after the company disclosed new management changes. Trading was actually halted on the stock earlier today. Alphabet will replace Verizon in the Dow Jones Industrial Average ahead of Monday's trading. Alphabet shares are up by 1%. Home builder KB Home posted mixed quarterly results, but the stock rallying 16%. And after today's close, we'll see more tech earnings when chipmaker Micron Technology reports. Yesterday, the stock plunged 13% ahead of its earnings, but is mostly flat today. I'm Tucker Silva, and that is Wall Street Watch.
5: Got a piece in Bloomberg here. Musk's SpaceX adds billions in debt while cutting interest costs. And I had someone ask me yesterday, they were like, okay, so SpaceX just went public and raised, you know, like $80 billion. Why do they need to go and, do a debt offering for $20 billion as well? And I had a few thoughts on it. There's three reasons in my mind that SpaceX is doing this. I'm curious to get your thoughts, too. Number one, as indicated by this piece, they are retiring some debt from X and XAI that had a higher interest rate. So this is going to save SpaceX about $300 million.

0: January were slightly higher than expectations, but I would say within a rounding error of overall expectations for what we would see from the headline numbers. So let's start right there. Headline inflation up 0.5% month over month. I believe expectations were for a 0.4% increase. Year over year, 6.4% year over year. So a decline from last month, but again, slightly hotter than was anticipated, I believe.
1: Yeah, I think we'd been lulled into a sense

0: So let's start right there. Headline inflation up 0.5% month over month. I believe expectations were for a 0.4% increase. Year over year, 6.4% year over year. So a decline from last month, but again, yeah, slightly hotter than was anticipated, I believe.
1: Yeah, I think we'd been lulled into a sense in markets, not us, just collectively we, the whole country, investors, however you want to think about that, had been lulled into a sense of complacency by a few months' worth of good readings, which were expected because energy prices were coming down.
0: Yep.
1: So favorable year over year and even month over month comparisons made for an ultimately illusory, I think we will see whether or not today's reading bodes what it bodes for future readings.
0: Sure.
1: We don't want to read too much into any data point, but a few months give us

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4: 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Time is critical. A stroke requires immediate medical care, which starts as soon as the ambulance arrives. So if you see any sign of stroke, act fast.

0: is locked in a tug of war, leaving home buyers and refinancers caught between a brief respite in geopolitical tensions and a hawkish Federal Reserve. In late February, driven by Fed cuts in prior months, the 30-year fixed-rate mortgage drifted below 6% for the first time since 2022. But the celebration was short-lived. Joint military actions by the U.S. and Israel against Iran ignited a war that spiked oil prices and stoked inflation. With news of a new ceasefire agreement, though, the average mortgage rate trimmed back to 6.47% last week, but that decrease looks fragile. And I got to be honest, I don't have a dog in the fight. I'm not shopping for a house right now. I don't know that you can definitively say that, you know, where mortgage rates stand right now look fragile. I think that ultimately they are a function of where long-term interest rates tend to move, and being able to predict long-term interest rates and how they're going to move over, you know, any short period of time is often a coin flip. It's not something where you can definitively say they're going to do this or that. Heck, just today, when I woke up, the 10-year Treasury was pretty much flat at 4.48%. And for whatever reason, I don't know why, I don't see any news that would move it in this fashion, but the 10-year has basically slid 9 basis points since 8 a.m. I haven't seen any news that would, you know, move it in that fashion.
1: The disinflationary impact of falling energy prices, obviously, and maybe the...
0: Well, no, but that's been in place for...
1: Yeah,
0: like,
1: I know.
0: Again,
1: but sometimes it takes things a while to crystallize, though.
0: Like, I don't know. I mean, you look at how things have moved the last, you know, 2-3 weeks.
1: I agree. It seems
0: and
1: abrupt.
0: You've had energy prices falling and rates have decoupled from energy prices during that time. I try to look for cross-asset signals to tell me what's going on. The message this morning is a weird one. Like, it doesn't make a ton of sense. You've got falling interest rates. 10-year Treasury is seeing its, you know, again, almost a 10 basis point decrease. On that, okay, you've got oil prices falling as well. Sure, that can make some sense. Tell me why gold's getting whacked by 3% today.
1: Because real rates may rise under a Fed more committed to fighting inflation than people thought. I know we knew that last week. And asset prices in real time don't all have to move in a macroeconomically consistent manner. There's nothing that says that they do. So you don't need one explanation for everything. This isn't like
0: quiz. Those correlations break down, it's interesting.
1: Yeah, I mean, they don't, over short term periods, they tend to be very unstable. I'm not disagreeing with you. It's curious and it's notable and worth talking about. But I'm not. Lou, my worldview isn't upended because this zigged when it should zag in response to what something else did. Short-term correlations.
0: I'm not saying anything's upended,
1: no.
0: But it's strange to see, okay, you got dollar down, oil down. I'm sorry, 10-year down, oil down, but dollar up and gold down? Like, that's different. And I'm just noting that it's different, not that it's the end of the world. It's not. The world's still here. It's fine. It's pretty good. You should try it sometime, everyone. Let's take a break. When we return, let's talk a little bit about some other stuff.
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0: you know, commercial reserves in the U.S. This is the thing that we were seeing and talking about. When it comes to pricing oil in a non-emergency environment, I got no clue, same as the rest of us, you know? Let's take a quick break. When we return, we've got a trivia question that we're going to do. And then the investor who scored a 900% win in the 2008 crisis has a new big short bet. We'll talk to you about this piece and what it means next.
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0: Like, it was going to be one of those two. I think Algeria still uses, like, the Algerian franc or whatever it is. So, I don't know. But in any case, if you see a piece about, hey, really smart guy or really random anyone person in finance had this good trade and here's their new one, you don't have to do what it's saying in there.
1: Sometimes they're I don't think he is, but sometimes they're so to speak talking up their book to boost the value. I mean,
0: yes.
1: Managers are famous for doing this. They go on TV.
0: Of course.
1: They talk something up. They
0: own it.
1: They disclose.
0: Bloomberg exist.
1: Pretty much. Yeah. Why else would you? Right. Yeah. I'm sorry, but it's you can't be too cynical about finance. That's absolutely true.
0: No, I mean, CNBC more than Bloomberg, I think. Like, CNBC, half of it's just like an infomercial for whatever, like, hedge fund managers on there.
1: Yeah, it's very glossy, CNBC.
0: Which is, it's fine, but you just got to realize what it is. Let's take a quick break here, and when we return, we've got a few things. Number one, we have an answer to the trivia question. Number two, we've got Wall Street Watch. And number three, we're talking about artificial intelligence and power. How are we going to pay for it? How are we going to build it? We'll discuss after this.
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3: 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Signs can include face drooping on one side, arm weakness, speech difficulty, or not making sense when talking. Time is critical. A stroke requires immediate medical care, which starts as soon as the ambulance arrives. 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
1: Well, you know, that's great when you mention that irrevocable trust, but limit it to the kind of trust where you're protecting it from the cost of long-term care. Because as the guide says, there's seven different kinds of trust that we're trying to demystify. 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So many people think there's just one type. 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
0: Well, we're seeing more of a bounce back in tech after its recent pullback. Right now, the Dow is up over 1%. S&P 500 now up over 0.75%. NASDAQ also up 0.75%. Russell 2000 up 1.3%. 10-year Treasury yield down 8 basis points at 4.40%. And oil down over 4.5%, trading at $69 a barrel. In its first earnings report since it went public in May, Cerebras said it expects its operating margins to remain negative and under pressure through the end of the year, sending the stock down by 16%. Meanwhile, FedEx logged higher revenue in the previous quarter, but the shipping company's profit ticked lower. FedEx now down by 1%. Elsewhere, fast food burger chain Wendy's seeing its stock surge 25%, driven by meme stock retail investors after the company disclosed new management changes. Trading was actually halted in earlier trading. OpenAI unveiled its first custom AI chip called Jalapeno, developed in partnership with Broadcom. 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And after today's close, we'll see more tech earnings when chipmaker Micron Technology reports. Yesterday, the stock plunged 13% ahead of its earnings. It is currently down by over 1%. I'm Tucker Silva, and that is Wall Street Watch. And in the previous segment, we asked you the trivia question, which Midwest city is the corporate home of Target? That would be Minneapolis. And Dale in Bedford, Mass. is our winner today, taking home a Financial Exchange Show t-shirt. Congrats to Dale. We play trivia every day here on the Financial Exchange. 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
3: Couple different pieces related to AI and power. One from CNBC titled, Tech Companies Would Have to Pay AI Data Center Energy Costs Under Bill Moving in Congress. Another one in the New York Times, A Solution to AI's Growing Power Demand, Homes. And so I really enjoy, Mark, how, so here's the common thread in this. The CNBC piece is talking about how the House Energy and Commerce Committee is debating a bill that will force data centers to basically account for extra costs related to building out transmission lines and stuff like that. This piece in the New York Times is talking about, hey, we want to, you know, use, you know, home energy solutions like, you know, solar and batteries and, you know, the ability for, you know, utilities to, you know, adjust your thermostat to, you know, to manage the energy situation better. And I got to tell you, it seems like we want to do everything possible to come up with a solution for this, except the one thing that you actually need to do, which is make it easier to build additional capacity to

0: that we saw this morning for January were slightly higher than expectations, but I would say within a rounding error of overall expectations for what we would see from the headline numbers. So let's start right there. Headline inflation up 0.5% month over month. I believe expectations were for a 0.4% increase. Year over year, 6.4% year over year. So a decline from last month, but again, slightly hotter than was anticipated, I believe.
1: Yeah, I think we'd been lulled into a sense in markets, not us, just collectively we, the whole country, investors,

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0: over month. I believe expectations were for a 0.4% increase. Year over year, 6.4% year over year. So a decline from last month, but again, slightly hotter than was anticipated, I believe.
1: Yeah, I think we'd been lulled into a sense in markets, not us, just collectively

0: What do you got for
1: Thanks.
0: Me?
1: Speaking of gambling, Wendy's, the restaurant chain, in the middle of a big turnaround, pretty well publicized. Share prices, or as of yesterday, down 70% over the past few years. Stock's been really beaten up, including this year. Today, at one point, it was up nearly 50%.
0: Wendy's.
1: You may ask, why? What happened? Did they introduce some spectacular new variation on the
0: What'd they do?
1: Potato?
0: A new pickle?
1: a square pickle.
0: Yeah.
1: Yeah. No. Somebody posted. Well, you laugh.
0: It's
1: guys.
0: A squickle.
1: That's not as stupid as what happened today.
0: What happened today?
1: That concept. Stock was up nearly 50% at one point today, off, of course, very deep lows, because somebody went on Reddit and posted like a single sentence on one of these meme stock boards.
0: Yeah.
1: Buy Wendy's before it's too late, or save Wendy's before it's too late. I guess there's a difference that drove all of these meme traders into the stock, push it up nearly 50%. It's still up about 30% on the day. Speaking of gambling, the subject you raised, and a commentary on how crazy and inefficient in the very short term markets can be. Often moves mean nothing.
0: You know, I always have a soft spot for Wendy's because my first business was Wendy's based. When I was in high school, I went to, for 3 years of high school, I went to a boarding school that I happened to live near, so I did not live there, actually. And no one was allowed to go to and from campus unless you didn't live there. And one day, I found a couple of my friends wanted, like, some burgers, so I went to Wendy's and I brought them back. The next day, a few more kids asked, and it got to the point where, on, like, the fifth or sixth day, I would send someone to each of the dorms to take the orders from them. They'd bring the orders to me. I'd call it into Wendy's an hour in advance because it'd be like 150 cheeseburgers, like 70 Frosties, like, you know, all this stuff. And then I would bring it back to campus, drop it off, pay all of my delivery people $20, so I didn't even have to leave the car. And I charged like 3x markup. The school got wind of it after, you know, the fifth or sixth day because it got pretty big pretty quickly. Shut me down saying that I was profiteering. But I was just filling a niche. It was perfectly willing buyers of my goods at a price that I set. I didn't see the problem.
1: I don't see the problem at all.
0: They did. Let's take a quick break for the rest of the day. We'll see you back here tomorrow on the Financial Exchange. Hi, this is Chuck and Mike from the Armstrong Advisory Group. We've got a guide available this month on required minimum distributions. And, Mike, I want to talk about common mistakes that we see.
2: Sure.
0: Let's start first. People not understanding the difference between inherited and non-inherited IRAs.
2: Yeah, so if you've ever inherited an account that is retirement in nature, you've dealt with these complicated rules. And to make it more complicated, the rules have changed over the last several years. But suffice to say, unless you meet some very specific scenarios, in most cases, if you inherited an account from a non-spouse, then you're going to have 10 years to empty that account, pay any of the taxes that are due on it, and move along. But in addition, there are annual required minimum distributions, and it is very complicated.
0: What about a situation where someone tries to delay taking their RMD? What kind of problems can you run into there?
2: Well, one, if you delay your first year RMD, then you're going to have to take two in the same year, and that can really add to the tax burden. 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
6: Hi, everyone. Mark Rosenthal with you on this Wednesday afternoon. Here's what's happening. Sunshine, blue sky. It'll be warm and dry. Temperature 77 to 84. Hit the beach. If you're in the sun, don't forget sunscreen. Overnight, mainly clear and mild. Lows about 63. And for tomorrow, morning sun and increasing clouds, it'll be 77 to 84. There could be showers and storms moving through tomorrow night. On Friday, variable clouds and warm, slight chance of a shower or a thunderstorm. 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
13: Hi, guys. We'll see you at practice this weekend.
10: And no matter how

0: out of retirement accounts at a certain age. What are the rules of the road?
1: Yeah, so for your own retirement accounts, and this is pretty universal now, the age used to be age 70 and a half. A lot of people have that number stuck in their mind. These days, if you were born in 1960 or later, the age you need to be focused on is the year in which you turn 75 years old. That is when your required minimum distribution from your traditional retirement plan or account is going to begin.
0: How much does someone have to take from that retirement account each year?
1: So it's based on your life expectancy at the time. Rounding, it's close to 4% in that first year. But by the time you're in your 90s, it's then approaching 10%. So it's the sliding scale. But again, this is all based on your own retirement account. And there are all sorts of complexities and ins and outs with this. So I don't want to oversimplify things. If you've got a 401k, that's different than having an IRA. If you inherited your retirement account from a loved one that wasn't your spouse, there's a whole series of other rules that will apply to you. And so it's complicated and you need to focus on it.
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0: It's Chuck, Mark, and Tucker with you here. And we're going to kick things off talking about what went wrong in markets yesterday, because it's something that we've been touching on a little bit over the last several weeks, which is that tech stocks, specifically semiconductor stocks, and I want to focus on them because that's really where the meat of this issue is, they've just gone to a place that is dangerous for the broader market for two reasons. The first is that semiconductor stocks have just gone on this parabolic move up that, as anyone knows, whenever you see an asset go parabolically to the top side, it doesn't usually correct by just flattening out and plateauing. For evidence of this, look at what happened with precious metals at the end of last year and early this year. If anyone happens to be a silver fan, you know that, you know, silver went through this, again, like 3x move from, you know, the end of August through early February, and then promptly has lost, you know, 50% of its value since then. Gold, likewise, went through a move that saw it almost double from August to the start of February, and now has lost like 35% of its value since then. So it's just something, those are recent examples, but when assets go parabolic, they don't usually just decide to chill. And the reason why this is problematic for the broader market is because of how valuable these semiconductor companies have gotten right now. When you look at just the

0: the names that are out there that are really the problem on this front. NVIDIA is actually not the one that's the issue right now. NVIDIA has largely been out of this rally that has taken place over the first half of this year. NVIDIA entered this year at about $193 a share. It's at $199 right now. NVIDIA's up 3% this year. Now, it did have, you know, some swings in this and that, but the big moves have really been happening in the memory chip companies. Specifically, the big name that everyone's focused on is Micron Technology, which opened the year at about $300 a share and peaked at around $1,200. It went 4x in a span of, you know, 5.5 months. Other ones that are right, you know, in the crosshairs of this, SanDisk, a company that I don't think most people even knew existed before the last year, because, again, they were a computer storage company that's been around for, you know, 25 years. They're not like some hot new company that didn't IPO recently. You know, SanDisk is a company that has been publicly traded now. Actually, no, SanDisk has only been publicly traded for a few years, but again, like, this is a company that I remember back in like the late 90s, early 2000s as a storage company with like Western Digital and Seagate and all those companies out there. And this is one where you take a look at what's happened to them this year, and they opened the year at around $230 a share. They get to $2,300 on Monday, 10x in a span of, you know, 5.5 months. That's just not sustainable. So what you have now is this problem where these companies, again, you talk about Micron, and the issue with Micron isn't just that it's gone parabolic. It's that it's gone parabolic to the point where it is also no longer some tiny little company from a market cap perspective, but a $1.2 trillion company that can very much move the broader market. They also happen to report earnings after the bell today. And so the issue that you have here is that the movement that we're seeing in these stocks is just getting more and more violent from day to day. And eventually that's going to cause some broader problems. It hasn't yet. It's been contained. But again, you get like a day like yesterday where there's no proximate cause. It's just, oh, you wake up and South Korean stocks, which happen to be, you know, heavy in, you know, the semiconductor space, are down 9%. And you're like, oh, I guess we're just going to have a day here at this point. And this volatility is just, you know, swirling through markets, and markets are, you know, participants are trying to move from one place to another to try to, you know, hold on to what they have, but it's getting a little dodgy under the surface, even though indices remain near all-time highs, Mark.
1: Yeah, you could describe it backing up as one speculative frenzy after another. Precious metals, software, chips, excuse me, not software, and you could take your pick, other little segments. That's generally indicative of financial conditions that are probably a little bit too loose. And that's generally attributable to monetary policy that's too loose. I know we're going to get into that later in the show, but you brought up a lot of issues. They seem disparate, but I think they're connected, and we won't know for a while. And I think this is one of the challenges that the Fed probably faces. They're almost certainly aware of it, because asset price crashes can be destabilizing to the real economy.
0: And the other part that we've talked about, particularly with these semiconductor stocks, these are not areas of the market that have historically been able to maintain strong margins. If you look at semiconductors historically, and I'll pull up Intel just as an example, just because, again, we got a nice long public track record. We'll go through a few of these. But if you go and look at Intel stock, and let's look at, you know, just operating margins for Intel over time, because I think this is instructive. When they went public back in the 90s, Intel had, you know, 30% operating margins that blew out in late 97. They ended up with like 55% operating margins, like just fat, fat margins that blew out topside. By the time the tech bubble was bursting in Q4 of 2001, that 55% margin had gone down to 9%. Again, just not, you know, a very, you know, stable space that you can play in. Other companies, when we look at, you know, again, just other companies that operate in that semiconductor space and have, you know, a decent track record. Let's look at Texas Instruments as another one. Again, company that's been around for a while, long track record. Okay, like, show me, you know.

0: rules. And so it's just a dangerous part of the market to have as market leadership. I say this all with, you know, again, the point we do have to acknowledge is, look, these stocks have absolutely kicked ass for the last, you know, 6 months here in particular. Who's to say that they can't continue to go parabolic for, you know, another few months? There are parts that, you know, look very stretched here, but I'm not one to say, like, oh, these are definitely going to fall apart right now, because I don't know. You know, Greenspan gave his irrational exuberant speech, what was it, 1997?
1: December, more or less.
0: The exuberance got more irrational for the subsequent 3 years after that.
1: In part because of Black's maybe monetary, as big a fan as I am of Greenspan, in part because of things monetary policy should have accounted for but didn't, but yeah.
0: So, by the way, I'm sorry that I missed the Greenspan death show. I wish I had been able to be here for that.
1: I wasn't here for it either. That was Paul Lane and Michael Armstrong.
0: Oh, we let them cover it?
2: No, it was Monday.
0: Oh. Well, that's
2: fine. Mark had his thoughts yesterday.
0: No, I know. It's
1: did I? Sure. Yeah. I love Greenspan. That's the sum total of my thoughts. Flawed, of course, tenure, but a great man.
0: I think Greenspan actually was stronger on monetary policy than I think you would give him credit for. I think the problem that the Greenspan Fed had was on the regulatory policy side, which had a direct line to the causes of the financial crisis in terms of required capital levels for banks and things on different financial instruments. There's a direct line there in my opinion.
1: Oh, yeah, he's a free market libertarian, and one sympathizes. In retrospect, the approach wasn't stringent enough, in retrospect. It worked for Larry Summers, too, Robert Rubin.
0: They trusted banks to do the
1: right
0: thing.
1: I mean, nobody knew. Yeah. Okay, I shouldn't say nobody knew. There were plenty of critics of this approach at the time, but for several years, it was consistent with the ethos of the time. It was a heady time for free market. The 80s, the 90s, Reagan, Thatcher, Clinton was a continuation of it. I know we got a break.
0: Well, I mean, let's continue this after, because I know it's kind of a segue, but I think it's a fun one to discuss. So let's take a quick break, and when we return, we're going to talk about, you know, free markets winning out over communism back in the 1990s, right after this.
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4: All right, so we started the last segment talking about semiconductor stocks and somehow ended up talking about the victory of capitalism over communism in the 1990s. That's how you know you've had a great segment and are also approaching the 4th of July. In any case, one of the things that we were touching on was the Greenspan Fed and basically where the Greenspan Fed had things right and where the Greenspan Fed had things wrong and how it fits in that broader conversation of, you know, free market economics and why they might have made the mistakes that they made. You, I know, had a decent chunk that you wanted to get through before we had to go to break, so I'm going to let you kind of...
5: No, I don't have a lecture. I just wanted to point out that it's easy to judge Greenspan in retrospect. Intellectual climate, of course it always is. It's easy to judge Burns, the Fed chair during most of the 70s, in retrospect. When we talk about the 70s and the 90s, we use anachronisms. We talk about potential GDP. We talk about non-inflationary unemployment. All this word salad of technical terms that monetary policy experts use today, but that weren't in use then, that indeed weren't even known then. Had we known now, this is trite, but had we known now what we knew, had we known in the 90s or the 70s what we know today, the 70s or the 90s would not have happened. And conversely, if they had not happened, we wouldn't know now what we do know now. We know because we made mistakes. Greenspan, I think he was a great man, and it's not hyperbole, because he had integrity, independence. He had beliefs, but he was flexible. I like him because he was conservative/libertarian, the philosophy that I eventually, I guess, adopted, and one that we've sadly thrown out the window. No one represents it anymore, maybe Rand Paul and people like that. But Greenspan was nimble. He didn't follow... You hear the term, and we'll probably use it today, reaction function. In the literature, that just means a rule. If I see X, I do Y.
4: Sure.
5: Input X plus one, I do Y plus one. Or whatever the reaction, whatever the rule is. It's just a function, like you learned in algebra. That's all. So Greenspan didn't have a rigid reaction function. He sometimes gets criticized for that. Well, he didn't follow the Taylor rule. Here, he did follow it there. He gets criticized from a regulatory leniency point of view that almost certainly did exacerbate the housing bubble and contribute to the Great Recession. And there were people at the time who criticized him for being too lax. But it also appeared to be working. And I say again, the intellectual climate at the time was one of sort of

which showed, what, 6.5% year-over-year inflation. Mm-hmm. And key cooling off occurring in goods inflation specifically. We're starting to see some stuff in services, but by and large, what we were seeing was goods inflation beginning to cool off. The headline reports that we saw this morning for January

0: because he was prodded to and he resisted.
1: Right.
0: Because he wanted the flexibility. I think pragmatist.
1: Right.
0: He
1: wanted to be his, you know.
0: He liked being a little sphinx-like, a little mysterious.
1: He wanted the opportunity to choose, you know, what to be done at what particular time.
0: Yeah. Would he have introduced forward guidance, something we've now jettisoned? Probably not. Useful at we'll talk about this.
1: Sure.
0: We're going to talk about Bill Dudley's piece, but useful in some circumstances, but it's been abused, and Warsh is correctly, I think, tabling it. So my guess is we wouldn't have some – this is – boy, this is really speculative, but I'll say it, and it's not going to offend anybody. My guess is we wouldn't have some of the problems we have today, the massive balance sheet, the confusion over Fed messaging, the incoherent forward guidance, which you then commit to and it then prevents you from doing the right thing, like it tied Jay Powell's hands. We wouldn't have some of these problems had someone more like – as much as I admire Ben Bernanke, by the way, nothing against him. My guess is we wouldn't have some of the problems we have today if we had someone more like Greenspan.
1: So that's I think that's a good Greenspan wrap-up now. let's take a quick break here. And when we return, let's talk about something a little bit more current. We're going to talk about SpaceX, just because that is...
0: not 25 years ago.
1: Very current now. And so we're going to do that when we return.
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0: If there are younger families out there, should they consider having a trust in place, and what type?
1: Most people don't think about it when you're young, but if you're a young family, meaning you've got minor children, you might not have a ton of assets yet, but you want to make sure that what you do have is protected for your children. 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You put your assets in. Again, they're going to avoid probate. Again, it may or may not be a big estate tax issue at the moment, but whatever you have, your children can own, right? They are minors. So you don't necessarily want to leave your assets to a guardian and have the guardian deal with everything when you can design a trust to hold the assets and ensure how and when and where and why they get these assets. 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So just because you're young, folks, doesn't mean you shouldn't think about your estate planning. Sometimes it's not all about the money and the probate and the taxes, but more so about the family behind the estate plan.
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4: Tech is seeing a modest rebound after its recent sell-off. Right now, the Dow is up over 0.4%. S&P 500 also up over 0.4%. NASDAQ up about 0.5% or 130 points. Higher, Russell 2000 is up modestly about 0.2%. 10-year Treasury yield pulling back 7 basis points at 4.41%. And oil pulling back 4% now, trading at $70 a barrel. In its first earnings report since it went public in May, Cerebras said it expects its operating margins to remain negative and under pressure through the end of the year. Shares in the chip makers sinking by 15%. Meanwhile, FedEx logged higher revenue in the previous quarter, but the shipping company's profit ticked lower. That stock is down by 1%. Elsewhere, fast food burger chain Wendy's seeing its stock surge nearly 30%, driven by meme stock retail investors after the company disclosed new management changes. Trading was actually halted on the stock earlier today. Alphabet will replace Verizon in the Dow Jones Industrial Average ahead of Monday's trading. Alphabet shares are up by 1%. Home builder KB Home posted mixed quarterly results, but the stock rallying 16%. And after today's close, we'll see more tech earnings when chipmaker Micron Technology reports. Yesterday, the stock plunged 13% ahead of its earnings, but is mostly flat today. I'm Tucker Silva, and that is Wall Street Watch.
5: Got a piece in Bloomberg here. Musk's SpaceX adds billions in debt while cutting interest costs. And I had someone ask me yesterday, they were like, okay, so SpaceX just went public and raised, you know, like $80 billion. Why do they need to go and, do a debt offering for $20 plus billion as well? And I had a few thoughts on it. There's three reasons in my mind that SpaceX is doing this. I'm curious to get your thoughts, too. Number one, as indicated by this piece, they are retiring some debt from X and XAI that had a higher interest rate. So this is going to save SpaceX about $300 million a year in interest costs. That's number one. Number two, I think that given the fact that SpaceX is now publicly traded and there's a lot of interest there, it gives SpaceX the ability to go and do this investment-grade bond issuance and almost kind of start to like build credit in public markets by being able to say, hey, like we've done this bond issue previously. Here's how it went off. Here's how the bonds trade, such that if they need to tap capital markets in the future, they have a track record that they can point to. Okay, maybe it's there.

0: same thing right now.
1: Michael Armstrong made the point yesterday that SpaceX is, and these are my words, not his, effectively too big to fail, so why not give them an investment grade rating? They're almost systemically important given their market cap and the relationship between capital markets and the real economy that we talked about in the last segment. And they're the only, virtually the only company that can competently launch satellites. Sure. So the government is uniquely dependent on them. So Mike's point, and this is the way I interpreted it. He may disagree with the finer, my fine tuning of it, is that they're too big to fail. So yeah, slap an investment grade rating. There's very little risk there.
0: Well, the other piece is, if you're looking to the ratings agencies to tell you when there's a problem, you're looking to the wrong people. The ratings agencies are notoriously slow when things start actually deteriorating. Like, you don't look at a bond's rating to tell you if there's a problem. They'll tell you after the problem has become apparent that, oh, there's a problem. But ratings, I mean, look at the run-up to the financial crisis.
1: Yeah, they had some big misses. On average, they're decent, but they had some big misses, yeah.
0: They're fine in general. Like,
1: yeah, on average.
0: It's not to disparage them, but like they are never going to move in advance of problems showing up.
1: Yeah, and you wouldn't expect
0: that's what they do.
1: You wouldn't expect them to have information, by the way, that private investors didn't. It's not like they're the only ones out there scrutinizing the ability to pay interest and repay principal.
0: Correct. And so, like, the first place that you look to see if there are problems is, hey, how have these bonds been trading recently? That will move in advance
1: of
0: a downgrade happening.
1: Absolutely.
0: Let's talk a little bit about a little bit more about the Warsh Fed. We got a piece from Bill Dudley, who used to be a Fed Reserve Bank president. He ran the New York branch for a number of years. And he's got a piece in Bloomberg Opinion today titled, Warsh's Pivot Risks Confusing the Market and the Fed. What exactly does he outline in terms of how Warsh's pivot? What is Warsh's pivot, and how can it be confusing?
1: Well, he's abandoned. Sorry, I read this much earlier today, so this is going to be a little bit out of order. But I remember my gut reaction, which is Dudley's being too harsh on Warsh, who I thought did a very good job of focusing on price stability, which, despite the dual mandate, is what most people expect the Fed to do: deliver low and stable inflation, whether it's 2% or 3%. Is almost hair splitting. Just keep it in the background. I don't want to think about it. So I thought, let me first say, I think we should all acknowledge that Warsh did a really good job of demonstrating credit. You could tell I like him.
0: Sure.
1: And I'm willing to give him the benefit of the doubt. So Dudley is somewhat critical of the, he wasn't really critical, but he pointed out that we abandoned forward guidance without a replacement or something to that effect. Dudley also points out that forward guidance is useful at the zero lower bound, meaning you can't lower interest rates anymore, so you start to jawbone longer-term rates lower. But we haven't been in an environment like that for a long time, so good riddance for now for forward guidance. He talks about the reaction function, a fancy academic way of saying, the rule I follow when I see you do something, I react in this way. That's all a reaction function is. It's my action as a function of your action, if you can picture that as a little two-dimensional plot. That's all it is. Just call it a rule. I have no idea why we have to call it a reaction function. Anyway, he wouldn't tell the media his reaction function. A little bit Greenspan-esque. You know, maybe I'll react harshly. It depends on why inflation's going up and what financial conditions are and where equity prices are. I don't have a fixed reaction function. Warsh didn't put it that way. I wish he had. I think that's how he feels, though.
0: And I think the big thing for markets now, and this is going to take probably 12 to 18 months for them to sort through, is they're going to need to understand and figure out, okay, what are the things that we need to care about, and what are the things that we don't?
1: Right.
0: And I think that it's ultimately going to be something where markets and us, like everyone, then
1: we are markets,
0: will judge Warsh based on if Warsh is saying, hey, I'm not going to tell you as much, but I'm going to do what I need to do. Well, then Warsh is going to have to prove to markets that he will do what he needs to do.
1: Yeah.
0: Warsh is asking to be judged by his actions, not by, well, the forward guidance will do it for me, so I don't need to ask.
1: I agree with that. I actually think his credibility demonstrated by a willingness to squash inflation despite the economic costs, and he's not yet proven he will do that, but I think he's got the metal. I'm being, you could tell I'm in a honeymoon stage with Warsh. He came in as Trump's toady

0: I don't think he's going to be Trump's stooge. I don't know how long Trump's going to put. I'm sorry to bring up the president and offend anybody who loves him, but he. Go ahead, Trump.
1: No. It's ultimately going to be, hey, the Warsh's press conference. The only side of the mandate that he mentioned was price stability.
0: Loved it.
1: He basically didn't mention unemployment during the entire time.
0: Yes.
1: Now markets are going to say, okay, show me that you are serious about price stability, because for the last 5 years, we've had inflation running north of 2%, and not modestly north of 2%.
0: Chuck, we've already had inflation north of 2% in the first 5 months of this year.
1: Yes. So what markets do is they're going to say, okay, you know what? Gas prices are coming down over the next couple months. So you've got a pause because you're going to see some good headline inflation numbers the next couple months. But we've got core inflation right now, depending on whether you want to look at, you know, CPI or PCE. We've got core inflation on CPI right now coming in at 2.8 and rising. Core PCE is at 3.3 and rising. If we get to September and we've got those, you know, 3.2 and 3.5, it's going to be a tougher putt then for the Fed to be able to say, you know what, we're not doing anything, and maintain the credibility there, because the credibility now is going to be based on action, not based on speech.
0: Yeah, I mean, it depends on what else is going on in the real economy at that point, but...
1: It will.
0: Look, go ahead.
1: But, like, let's be honest. The two parts of the real economy that we worry about, at least over, like, you know, any reasonable, like, period of time that, you know, recently. Housing, showing signs of life now. Labor, showing signs of life now. Like, what in the next, like, 3 to 4 months... What breaks in the U.S. economy?
0: Well, I don't know. Maybe something does, in which case Warsh will react, I assume.
1: The only thing, in my opinion, that could possibly break in the next few months is if something goes haywire in the Middle East and oil prices move back up again. And that's not a cutting scenario.
0: Maybe. Or asset prices crash, and that translates into a retrenchment in demand like we saw in... Well, earlier periods. I mean, I don't know what shocks could hit the real economy. Dudley also makes the point, it just hit me, that markets, an important monetary transmission channel, the way the Fed affects the economy, is it's by lowering interest rates, of course. Stimulates demand, sure, but also stimulates asset prices. Dudley is of that school. I don't like that school at all. I'm tired of the Fed trying to manipulate. It is an important transmission channel. I certainly don't deny that. Empirically, you'd be a fool to deny that. It's widely accepted, but constantly catering to markets, as Bernanke, as much as I admire Bernanke, and Greenspan was a little bit guilty of this too, they were obsessed with keeping markets aloft.
1: Bernanke, I think, felt that he had to because...
0: Understandable.
1: Like, Bernanke, I can actually understand because the post-2009 economy was so putrid for 4 to 5 years.
0: It was rough.
1: And there was no help coming on the fiscal side. You know, the fiscal side was moving in the other direction.
0: Eventually, yeah.
1: You know, like that's you got a tiny little, you know, the...
0: What was it?
1: It was relatively small and a slow... What was it called? The, I'm blanking... The ARRA. The American Recovery and Reinvestment and Recovery Act, or whatever it was. But it was, you know, just a slow program that, again, you could see it with the economy. I mean, the economy was... really bad for, you know, basically from 2008 through 2013, 2014.
0: No, it was ugly.
1: Like,
0: for
1: things were bad. And so I think Bernanke kind of looked at it and was like, okay, there's no help coming. Like, Europe is going through, you know, pretty harsh austerity measures. The U.S. is not, like, we're not really doing anything fiscally to help and give, you know, real boost there either. The problem that we've ended up in is we've kind of just said, okay, we didn't do enough then, but now we're just going to have perpetually higher deficits, and you still have monetary policy acting like it's 2009, you know, 2010 in a lot of respects. Let's take a quick break. When we return, let's see. Let's talk a little bit about housing when we return.
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11: Hi, everyone. I'm Mark Rosenthal. Here's what's happening overnight. Mainly clear and mild weather. Temperatures by morning about 64. Tomorrow morning sun and increasing clouds. It'll be a warm day. Temperatures 77 to 84. There could be some showers moving in tomorrow night. Maybe a thunderstorm. On Friday, variable clouds, slight chance of a shower or a thunderstorm. It'll be near 80. And the weekend is not looking bad. 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
2: Let's start first. 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
3: Yeah, so if you've ever inherited an account that is retirement in nature, you've dealt with these complicated rules. And to make it more complicated, the rules have changed over the last several years. But suffice to say, unless you meet some very specific scenarios, in most cases, if you inherited an account from a non-spouse, then you're going to have 10 years to empty that account, pay any of the taxes that are due on it, and move along. 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
2: Chuck, Mark, and Tucker with you here. And as we kick things off this hour, we got stocks making a rally. And if you like stocks going up, then you'll like today better than yesterday, because yesterday was not great. Like, I'd prefer not to do that again. Today, good. You've got the S&P up 53 points. That's fun. You've got the Dow Jones Industrial Average up 416 points. Also fun. And the NASDAQ Composite's up 214 points. That is fun, too. Even that cute little Russell 2000. Yeah, who's a good boy? Yeah, you are. Yeah, you're up 28 points, which, again, no one knows what that means for the Russell 2000. It's about 1%. So we've got stocks rallying across all major U.S. indices. Great. Bonds also rallying. 10-year Treasury down 8.7 basis points to 4.406%. Again, not really seeing any news that's driving this today, but it is moving in that fashion. Dollar index, despite rates down, dollar up. So you remember last

spring when everyone was freaking out because it was rates up, dollar down. That's what you don't want to see with a currency. This is the opposite. This is what you want to see, which is rates down, dollar up. That is fantastic. Dollar's up 0.31% to 101.485. Let's see. We got gold. On that dollar strength, gold is continuing to get just bludgeoned. And again, it's just been like relentless for gold in the last couple months now. Down another 125 an ounce to 4,023. And we've got crude oil, West Texas Intermediate, sliding another 327 a barrel. Down below 70 a barrel for the first time in almost 4 months. You're at 69.94. Obviously still above the 55 to 60 range that we were at pre-war, but got to be honest, it's come down a lot quicker than I was anticipating. You do have these flows exiting Hormuz now that are trying to find buyers. I think the question still is, okay, what does the back half of the summer look like after these ships escape Hormuz that were preloaded? Do you have enough flow coming back in to continue moving at this pace? We'll see what we get, but thus far, things moving really well on the crude oil side. AAA national average for gas prices, stagnant overnight, though. Up, actually, 0.2 cents to 392.8. Part of this, so we talk about gas prices, there's two different factors. The first is, okay, what's the price of crude? The second is, what's the demand for gasoline? And then, by virtue of that, what is what's called the crack spread that you get from refiners? Cracking is the process by which refiners basically turn crude oil into the various different products. The crack spread represents, hey, how much of a premium are they able to charge for the product versus the input price on the crude? And what's been interesting to watch in the last couple weeks, as crude prices have come down, crack spreads have moved up topside again. Cracks are still very wide right now, around $50, $55 a barrel. Typical crack spread usually is somewhere in the 20s, so you still have those very much elevated right now, and at least for, you know, this one day, maybe that's a factor in keeping gas prices from falling further, but I still think you have some room for gas prices to move down into that 350 to 360 range. Not pre-war. Remember, we were at, you know, 288, but still a lot better than 450. We'll take 350 over 450 any day of the week, and maybe even twice on Sunday. That sounds lovely. So let's talk more about oil. Got a piece from Bloomberg. Oil falls below, says 75 a barrel, but we should cross that out because it's below 70 now. You've got oil below 70, and here's what you're seeing. There has been an uptick in ships exiting the Gulf carrying oil. The two things that you want to watch are what ships are exiting, and what's the flow coming back in of empty tankers known as ballast tankers. Here's the couple of things that we're seeing. Number one, to this point, the heaviest volume of crude tankers coming out has been Iranian-affiliated. And so that is, I think, something that is worth watching, just because it's clear that Iran is, you know, managing the flow right now to get their tankers out. Do you see a suitable uptick of non-Iranian affiliated tankers in the near future? The other piece is you need a suitable flow coming back in of other new tankers. And this is being held up in a couple of different areas in terms of, okay, again, you know, which ships are able to get through. But the other one, the other issue that is coming into focus on this is price, where, again, I've seen, you know, the various numbers on this. Tanker costs in order to go back into Hormuz are running anywhere from 4 to 9x their pre-war costs, simply because the fleets that are willing to go back in right now, they don't want to get stuck there, and if they are going to get stuck there, they want to get paid. So when you talk about this in terms of dollar value, normally the transport of oil from the Middle East to anywhere else adds about $1 to $1.50 a barrel onto the cost of it. Like when you look at like the cost of buying that barrel, that's what it works out to. When you're talking about, you know, 4 to 9x, now you're talking like $5 to $10 per barrel is the added cost with that type of price attached to it. Hey, eventually if enough companies, you know, say, okay, like we're going to go back in, then you get competition and it drives those costs down. Right now, the only companies that are willing to go back in are the ones that are, you know, willing to take on higher risk. Maersk has said, hey, they're not making any

0: fine, but we don't know that that's going to be the case. So we'll see how things move. My expectation, prices down, maybe prices up a little bit. And then, again, after this, look, those of you who've listened to our show long enough, we don't predict oil prices like long term. I don't know what the right number is. It's probably higher than what it was in January and February of this year, just because there's going to be more demand from countries that want to rebuild strategic reserves and countries that need to build them for the first time. But does that push, you know, oil prices to like 100 or something? Probably not. So, you know, what's a reasonable range to land in? Higher than 55, lower than 100? I know it's a broad range, but like, I don't know. Like, I'm not going to pretend to be, you know, an energy analyst who will predict like that exact pricing there. The only reason we were talking about oil prices and talking about risk to the upside previously was we could count barrels in the U.S. the same way that the president and his team could. And they said last week, yep, we were about 4 weeks away from running out of, you know, commercial reserves in the U.S. This is the thing that we were seeing and talking about. When it comes to pricing oil in a non-emergency environment, I got no clue, same as the rest of us, you know? Let's take a quick break. When we return, we've got a trivia question that we're going to do. And then the investor who scored a 900% win in the 2008 crisis has a new big short bet. We'll talk to you about this piece and what it means next.
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4: 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Time for trivia here on the Financial Exchange. And on this day in 1902, Goodfellow Dry Goods, eventually known as Target, was founded by George Dayton. Today, Target is the 11th largest retailer in the U.S. So our trivia question today, which Midwest city is the corporate home of Target? Once again, which Midwest city is the corporate home of Target? Be the fourth person today to text us at 617-362-1385 with the correct answer, along with the keyword trivia, and you win a Financial Exchange Show t-shirt. Once again, the fourth correct response to text us to the number 617-362-1385 with the correct answer, along with the keyword trivia, will win that t-shirt. 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
5: Bloomberg with this headline. Investors scored 900% win in 2008 crisis has a new big short bet. So there's a guy by the name of Lee Robinson. He's a hedge fund manager. And he's decided that he is taking positions in credit default swaps on insurance companies because he's nervous about private credit. And apparently, back in the financial crisis, he turned a $20 million position into $200 million. With, quote, timely bets against the U.S. subprime sector. So, this piece, in terms of, you know, it being published and being newsworthy, this piece sucks. And here's the problem, is most people, A, aren't actually going to read the piece. They're going to look at the headline and be like, ooh, like that guy must know something, and then like blah, blah, blah, let me figure out what I can do. Number two, most people don't have the ability or the authorization from their broker to buy credit default swaps and trade them. The reason why is because, if we're being entirely honest, most of us are too dumb to trade credit default swaps. Like, I am. Like, I realize that. I've never even touched one because I know I'm not smart enough to play in that ballgame. The third reason why I dislike this piece is because, okay, so you're telling us that, you know, Lee Robinson is getting into these credit default swaps. Are you going to publish the piece like before Lee tells us, hey, now I'm getting out of them? No, you're not. So, like, we don't know if he's getting into them for a week because he sees, like, a short-term pricing thing. We don't know if he wants to just ride this until, you know, credit

0: how some of the more famous hedge fund managers made money. They didn't go out and buy something that somebody else, some other vehicle managed by somebody else. They asked an investment bank like Goldman to make one for them. They wanted to insure against very specific events. So it's not clear where he believes the weaknesses are and how precise his rifle shots are.
1: I also just, I got to read some of this other stuff just because it gets it like, you're just not playing in the same ballpark as these guys, not even the same neighborhood, not even the same, like, planet. Elsewhere, Robinson lost a digital currency fund in 2014 that's gained significantly in exception and made winning wagers on Lebanese sovereign debt and Fannie Mae junior preferred securities.
0: Yeah, those are real rifle shots. That's what I mean.
1: Right, like, this is someone who is plugged into everything he's doing. I don't know if this trade is or isn't going to work for him, but if you can't tell me what the Lebanese currency is, then you shouldn't be playing around with anything else that he's doing, is kind of where I land. Mark, I don't know what the Lebanese currency is.
0: No, I'm not going to look it up. I don't want to cheat, but, I mean...
1: Can we make a guess?
0: Forgive me, but who cares?
1: Well, nothing's I do now.
0: No, if I were Lebanese, I suppose I might.
2: Lebanese pound?
0: Is it? Okay.
1: Is it? Yeah. I was going to guess something like that, just given, you know, early 20th century, you know, British involvement in the region.
0: Excellent point.
1: You know,
0: but nobody cares because it's not. Nobody transacts in it.
1: It was either that globally. Or the franc. You know, like it was going to be one of those two. I think Algeria still uses like the Algerian franc or whatever it is. So, I don't know. But in any case, if you see a piece about, hey, really smart guy or really random anyone person in finance had this good trade and here's their new one, you don't have to do what it's saying in there.
0: Sometimes they're I don't think he is, but sometimes they're so to speak talking up their book to boost the value. I mean,
1: yes.
0: Managers are famous for doing this. They go on TV.
1: Of course.
0: They talk something up. They own it.
1: CNBC
0: they disclose.
1: And Bloomberg exist.
0: Pretty much. Yeah. Why else would you? Right. Yeah. I'm sorry, but it's you can't be too cynical about finance. That's absolutely true.
1: No, I mean, CNBC more than Bloomberg, I think. Like, CNBC, half of it's just, like, an infomercial for whatever, like, hedge fund managers
0: on there.
1: Yeah,
0: it's very glossy, CNBC.
1: Which is, it's fine, but you just got to realize what it is. Let's take a quick break here, and when we return, we've got a few things. Number one, we have an answer to the trivia question. Number two, we've got Wall Street Watch. And number three, we're talking about artificial intelligence and power. How are we going to pay for it? How are we going to build it? We'll discuss after this.

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3: Well, we're seeing more of a bounce back in tech after its recent pullback. Right now, the Dow is up over 1%. S&P 500 now up over 0.75%. NASDAQ also up 0.75%. Russell 2000 up 1.3%. 10-year Treasury yield down 8 basis points at 4.40%. And oil down over 4.5%, trading at $69 a barrel. In its first earnings report since it went public in May, Cerebras said it expects its operating margins to remain negative and under pressure through the end of the year, sending the stock down by 16%. Meanwhile, FedEx logged higher revenue in the previous quarter, but the shipping company's profit ticked lower. FedEx now down by 1%. Elsewhere, fast food burger chain Wendy's seeing its stock surge 25%, driven by meme stock retail investors after the company disclosed new management changes. Trading was actually halted in earlier trading. OpenAI unveiled its first custom AI chip called Jalapeno, developed in partnership with Broadcom. 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And after today's close, we'll see more tech earnings when chipmaker Micron Technology reports. Yesterday, the stock plunged 13% ahead of its earnings. It is currently down by over 1%. I'm Tucker Silva, and that is Wall Street Watch. And in the previous segment, we asked you the trivia question, which Midwest city is the corporate home of Target? That would be Minneapolis. And Dale in Bedford, Mass. is our winner today, taking home a Financial Exchange Show t-shirt. Congrats to Dale.

0: since I've been alive. In general, like, if you look at electricity costs in the Northeast, they're anywhere from, like, double to, like, 250% of what the rest of the country pays, aside from Hawaii and maybe California. The reason why is we don't allow for new facilities to be built, and we don't allow for easy transmission of either the fuels or the electricity into our region, and so we have really high electricity costs. It's a supply and demand issue. There is plenty of cheap natural gas all around the United States, but we don't allow the pipelines to be built to get it up to the New England region. Likewise, the lovely folks in Canada decided a few years back, maybe 15 years ago, hey, we'd love to send like some hydropower down through New Hampshire. Let's do it. And we basically said, no, thank you. We don't want the transmission lines because of, you know, yada, yada, yada. So where I get to is you can talk about, you know, oh, these data centers are going to have to pay for their power. Oh, you're going to have... Guys, the problem stems from supply and demand. We're building data centers faster than we can build the infrastructure to support them. Because if you talk to anyone who works in the electricity business, they'll tell you it takes anywhere from 6 to 10 years to go from start to finish on a project, and yet these data centers spool up here because the permitting is completely different. And if we would only deal with the root cause of the problem, which is that we don't build electrical capacity nearly quickly enough to deal with this, we could skip all this stuff about, well, you know, data centers are going to have to pay for this and that, and just build the capacity that's needed and call it a day.
1: How shall I put this? All this AI crap better be worth it.
0: Well, so this is the other piece, okay, is yes, all the AI crap better be worth it. And because otherwise, I will say, like, if you're going through all this stuff, like, here's the thing. The problems with our power grid predate AI, and they will continue beyond AI. Because, like...
1: But they're bringing it all to a head really quick. They're bringing them all to a head really quick.
0: Great, that's fine. And like, maybe we'll actually deal with it then. You know, maybe we'll actually invest in our grid instead of just ignoring
1: by
0: it.
1: By breaking it?
0: Sometimes you got to break a few eggs to make an omelet, Mark.
1: Yeah, but I need those eggs to, I don't know, live.
0: You do. But
1: you know,
0: but,
1: have heat.
0: So I'm very much of two minds on this, which is, look, I don't know if AI is going to be worth it. But the reason why we're having this conversation isn't because of AI. The reason why we're having this conversation is because we don't do enough spending on our grid to begin with. And there are a number of different reasons for that. It's not sexy. It's not interesting. The way that regulated utilities work incentivize the local boards to keep those costs as low as possible and not invest in resilience or maintenance of those grids because, hey, the lower the cost, great ratepayers are happy then. But then when, you know, in the Northeast, big winter storms come and we're out of power for 3 days, we complain, oh, like what? Well, do you want to pay more for, you know, electricity? No. Well, then how are you going to, you know, build more resilience in the grid? So I just think it's just like property taxes.
1: My gosh.
0: Everyone says, well, you can't raise my property taxes, but don't build anything new in my town either. And you can't have it both ways.
1: This isn't a constructive comment. I'm sorry. I'm not full of any insights in this segment.
0: No, but sometimes we can just vent, Mark. That's,
1: okay.
0: It's fine.
1: Is that okay? Thanks.
0: Yes. Tucker, can we get like a drop
1: venting
0: for like
1: theme music?
0: Mark's vents or something like that? Not now. No, like, just for the future. Not like I don't expect you to make it now, but like we need a better
1: national
0: know.
1: Debt. Has increased by 14-fold
0: okay.
1: in the past generation.
0: Yes.
1: 2 to 28 or 30 trillion, 14-15-fold.
0: Sure.
1: In the last 10 years alone, it's more than doubled. In the past few months, we've spent $500 billion when costs are properly accounted for on a fruitless conflict with Iran. What the hell are we doing as a society?
0: Should we talk about Social Security next?
1: No.
0: No?
1: Because I'm not sure I'd make it through that segment. Short-sightedness. Go ahead.
0: No,
1: I'm sorry. This is not constructive.
0: No. I've had the same conversation multiple times in the last couple of weeks.
1: What do you think history's going to say about us? Gee, they ran up $28 trillion in debt. Must have been to win a big war and advance the cause of liberty. Nope.
0: So the good news.
1: Okay. I'm listening.
0: Is that we're still here.
1: Okay.
0: I don't know. Mark,
1: not
0: like,
1: the punchline
0: no,
1: I was...
0: Here's the deal.
1: Hoping
0: I've talked about this before. Look, you've got midterm elections coming up in 4 months now. no one's talking

0: the system's going to break in 6 years unless we do anything about it. Even as it is, we'll probably get to 6 years out and just say, hey, you know what the solution is? Authorize more debt so we don't have to change anything.
1: Assuming we can.
0: The only things that we do to Social Security right now, if you look at the last like two big changes to Social Security, it's basically been, hey, we want to pay more money out to people. Oh, well, that means you're going to collect more too, right? No, we're not going to do that. It's the exact opposite of, I've said this for a while, for better or for worse, in the 1980s and 90s, you could break with party dogma on anything economic because you had to. People always, Reagan raised taxes, I think twice actually. Clinton cut spending. Bush raised taxes. These are not like, these are opposite of, you know, party dogma, but they did it because they said, hey, we had to do this because it was the best thing for the country and we'll get it done because we need to. If you look at how we've moved basically since the tech bubble burst, it's been the opposite. We just spend and we just cut taxes and we don't care about the deficit.
1: The tragedy, something I'll never be able to get over or forgive myself and others who voted during this period for, because I'm complicit. We're all complicit, I guess. I've been voting. And I voted for George W., for example.
0: I don't believe in individuals being complicit in the acts of their government.
1: And somebody,
0: right?
1: Look, it's a democracy.
0: It's not like you vote for everything that they do on a daily basis.
1: I'm being a little maybe generous here because, okay, fine. It's their fault, not ours. We have nothing to show for it, and that's a tragedy. History will judge us, I assume, pretty harshly. Nothing to show for the big deficits, I mean.
0: On a more uplifting note,
1: okay,
0: though.
1: Let's move on.
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2: I'm going to kick things off for Stack Roulette with this piece from the New York Times. It's actually a Times exclusive. Mark Zuckerberg directed Meta to create a prediction markets app. So I got to tell you, the folks at Meta seem to be kind of flailing right now. And what's really, again, here's the piece that I think is interesting to me. They've killed off the metaverse now because they said, okay, like, there's nothing we can do with this. They've tried a couple different iterations of AI. So far, the market's not really biting on what they're doing. And now, Mark Zuckerberg has apparently personally ordered the creation of a prediction markets app because I guess the only thing Americans want to do is gamble on stuff, which is not really a great sign about us. But I appreciate Mark for at least recognizing which way the wind is blowing, which is towards like more dopamine. It's not really a good thing, but it is a thing. And so like it is what it is. The problem is, like, Meta has never figured out how to make money doing anything but selling ads. So I'm not sure they'll figure out how to make money doing this, but again, with Americans and gambling, you can generally figure out how to make money. The problem is this has nothing to do with like their core business or anything. I'm not sure that they would be any good at it. And the piece that I do keep coming back to on Meta is, hey, if you get rid of all these weird things that they're trying to do, they actually still have a really good core business that is fundamentally sound, strong, and just printing money hand over fist. It's just that they spend money like, you know, just like they're like just on like a shopping spree trying to do all these different things, and none of them are really panning out for them in any way, and I'm not convinced this would be different.
3: Now, you don't hold him in particularly high esteem, Zuckerberg. Is that fair?
2: I just don't think he's a very... Look, here's the thing about any of these people. I don't actually, like, none of us actually know them. I don't know anything about Mark Zuckerberg, but I do know that the company that he operates tends to be predatory, generally unethical, and kind of, like, a mess from that perspective. So I assume because he's running it that he's okay with these things, otherwise he would have done things differently. That's kind of how I feel. None of us actually know any of these CEOs. Like, we don't know if any of them are actually good, bad, or, you know, neutral people.
3: But you can infer a lot, though, from
2: I try to infer it, and generally, I don't love how his company approaches things from, like, an ethical and moral perspective when it comes to the safety and security of their products. That's where I land.
3: Okay, thanks.
2: I do also like to make fun of him sometimes because it makes me feel better about myself.
3: His behavior's been a little bizarre. His opportunistic political change of stripes.
2: He's way smarter than I'll ever be. You know, like,
3: he's a good coder. I mean, in one
2: no,
3: domain.
2: But, like, again, you don't get to build a company like Meta by being dumb. Like, you have
3: to
2: be.
3: No one says he's dumb.
2: He's very smart, and also he knows how to play the game. Like, he knows how to play the game. Like, he's very good at what he does.
3: Fair enough.
2: I just happen to find like his company kind of objectionable in a number of different reasons, areas, things. What do you got for me?
3: Speaking of gambling, Wendy's, the restaurant chain, in the middle of a big turnaround, pretty well publicized. Share prices, or as of yesterday, down 70% over the past few years. Stock's been really beaten up, including this year. Today, at one point, it was up nearly 50%.
2: Wendy's.
3: You may ask why. What happened? Did they introduce some spectacular new variation on the
2: potato? What'd
3: they do?
2: A new pickle?
3: a square pickle.
2: Yeah.
3: Yeah. No. Somebody posted. Well, you laughed.
2: It's a squickle.
3: That's not as stupid as what happened today.
2: What happened today?
3: Concept. Stock was up nearly 50% at one point today, off, of course, very deep lows.

0: because somebody went on Reddit and posted like a single sentence on one of these meme stock boards.
1: Yeah.
0: Buy Wendy's before it's too late, or save Wendy's before it's too late. I guess there's a difference that drove all of these meme traders into the stock, push it up nearly 50%. It's still up about 30% on the day. Speaking of gambling, the subject you raised, and a commentary on how crazy and inefficient in the very short term markets can be. Often moves mean nothing.
1: You know, I always have a soft spot for Wendy's because my first business was Wendy's based. When I was in high school, I went to, for 3 years of high school, I went to a boarding school that I happened to live near. So I did not live there, actually. And no one was allowed to go to and from campus unless you didn't live there. And one day I found a couple of my friends wanted like some burgers. So I went to Wendy's and I brought them back. The next day, a few more kids asked, and it got to the point where on like the fifth or sixth day, I would send someone to each of the dorms to take the orders from them. They'd bring the orders to me. I'd call it into Wendy's an hour in advance because it'd be like 150 cheeseburgers, like 70 Frosties, like, you know, all this stuff. And then I would bring it back to campus, drop it off, pay all of my delivery people $20, so I didn't even have to leave the car, and I charged like 3x markup. The school got wind of it after, you know, the fifth or sixth day because it got pretty big pretty quickly, shut me down saying that I was profiteering.

0: more complicated. The rules have changed over the last several years, but suffice to say, unless you meet some very specific scenarios, in most cases, if you inherited an account from a non-spouse, then you're going to have 10 years to empty that account, pay any of the taxes that are due on it, and move along. But in addition, there are annual required minimum distributions, and it is very complicated.
1: What about a situation where someone tries to delay taking their RMD? 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
0: Well, one, if you delay your first year RMD, then you're going to have to take two in the same year, and that can really add to the tax burden. 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
5: Get ready for an hour of empowerment. 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Hi, this is longtime Boston broadcaster Candy O'Terry. You're about to hear the stories of two women who, despite every obstacle in their path, have found a way to persevere. They've learned a lot, including what success really means. 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It's been a while since I've had the chance to sit down and talk with one of America's most iconic success stories. Hi, this is Candy O'Terry. Welcome to the story behind her success. Cindy Stumpo has been paving the way for women in construction for decades. In fact, she founded America's first female-owned and operated construction and development company back in 1989. She got her general contractor's license at 23 and sold her first million-dollar home at 24 in an industry dominated by men, and she did it as a mom. She's the former star of HGTV's series Tough as Nails, and she's the co-host with her daughter Samantha of the weekly radio show Tough as Nails. But as her longtime friend and fan, I know she's also got a heart of gold. I started out by asking this trailblazer where she grew up and what life was like in her house.
6: So I grew up on the North Shore of Boston. 14 years old, blizzard of 78, we moved to Newton. Talk about a culture shock, right? Went from going out the door, hanging on street corners with my friends. They moved me to Newton, and I'm like, how come there's no kids on any street corners? That was really hard. So what I did was I said, okay, you want to move me here? I'm going back to Nana and Papa's, which brought me to Revere, right? So it's like Revere, Peabody, Newton. And that's where I'd spend my weekends with my grandparents, down in Revere, down the Point of Pines, and there's three girls in me, right? There's that North Shore West Peabody girl. There's this Revere girl. And then there's this Newton girl, right? It's like I'm trying to bring this girl all together. The greatest parents. You know, my father made the living. My mom was home taking care of kids. I'll never forget. I was probably around, I would say, 10, 11 years old, around that age. I'd go into my father's closet, and I'd find a briefcase. You know, an older briefcase, whatever. My mother would go, where are you going? School vacation. I'm going to work with Daddy. So that was just me. Like, I didn't want to be home. I didn't want to be doing the things my mom did. I want to be doing the things that my dad did, right? I had a dad that, I don't know, I guess he was like the cool dad, right? The nightlife business, entertainment, that world of business. So when he said something to me, it resonated. He made a very big impact in my life. And with that being said, I wasn't the best student, but I had a brother that was a pure academician. So you got a brother 2 years ahead of you at school, and every teacher's going, oh, you're Craig Leonard's sister. This is going to be a great year. And I'm going, not, lady. It isn't, because I'm nothing
5: not
6: like him.
5: I am not my brother.
6: Not like my brother. But my father had a way of saying, listen, everybody's got their talents, and you got yours. Okay? Trust me. We'll figure it out. We'll find it. And meanwhile, your brother that's so smart, he can't walk across the street without looking both ways. Like, he's got no common sense, and he's got no street in him. And that's what's going to get you to where you need to get to in life. And he just kept that confidence in me that when you find what you love to do, there's not anybody that's going to be better at it than you.
5: Talk to me a little bit about your grandparents. What kind of an influence were they on your life?
6: Because
5: you escaped to their house, so
6: yeah,
5: you must have loved them
6: dearly.
5: Look,
6: my grandmother was in my TV show 10 years ago. She was such a strong personality. But love, I had a lot of love. I was spoiled with a lot of love.
5: Did you know what you wanted to do with your life? You talked a little bit about your father saying, Cindy, we'll figure it out.
6: We'll figure it out, yeah.
5: When did you start to figure it out?
6: You know, I used to come home. I'm laughing.

0: Dad, why do I have to dissect the smelly frog? And I got to pin the feet down. And, like, this is just, I don't like this. And he's like, Cindy, can you just go to school tomorrow, please? And pin the frog down. Okay, and dissect the frog. You just do the teacher asked you to do. I'm not asking you to do any extra, but just do the basics. How's that? By my senior high school, he said, do me a favor. Just graduate. I don't really care. I'm all done chasing the warning notices and you skipping school. And then my father gets a letter. Your daughter's in danger of graduating. She doesn't have enough gym credits. She didn't go to gym once. So now I and they always send these warnings, like these letters right before school vacation, Christmas vacation. I'm like, oh, God. I walk in the house, I look at his face. He goes, really? As he's holding a piece of paper. I only asked you to graduate. You couldn't pass gym? Who doesn't pass gym? So we end up working a deal out with the guidance counselor. 5 periods of gym, 4 periods plus after school tennis. And that's how I graduated high school. But, oh, my God, you should have saw his face. And I walked and I went, oh, God, I'm in trouble. What I do now? He saw the potential. He knew. He said, look it. You are good in business, you're good with people, and you figure stuff out faster than anybody else. But your biggest talent, Cindy, is you size up people so fast that they can't get a word in. You listen for about 3-4 minutes, and you know exactly where they're coming from. And there's your talent. Now, what do you want to do with it? And that's it. Next thing I know, I'm reading plans, doing design, and I'm out there in the construction world and development world. Remember, I just don't own a construction company. We are developers. We develop our own products. We develop for end users. We develop for developers. So we do commercial. We do residential.
1: Let's talk about way back, though, when you first got started. And I know there's an incredible story that you once told me years ago about sitting for your contractor's license. You were 23 years old.
0: That was the toughest day of my life. I just had given birth to Samantha. My professor, which was great, Professor DeMarco from Wentworth, he's like, look it. I'm picking you up from the hospital because I couldn't leave the hospital. Sammy had pneumonia, and I wasn't going to go home without her. So I got a day pass to leave the hospital. He took me. We went to this gymnasium with 200-300 guys plus, and I finished my test, and I got to walk this whole room full of guys, and they're just looking at me, and I'm the only girl in there, the only female, the only girl. I'm like, oh, this is, like, terrible. And then you have so many hours to do this test. And there were like 20 minutes left or maybe 30 minutes left of the test. And I got up and I handed the test in to the professor running the course. Oh, Miss Stumpo, I think you need to go back to your desk and take the last 20, 30 minutes, whatever, because you better take every minute that you have for this test. And I started to turn around. I went, yeah, if I turn around and sit back at that desk, I might change some of my answers. So I turned back around, took another 2 feet back to him. I said, listen, sir, I said, I'm done, and I don't want to go back to my desk. He gets up in front of all of these guys and says, you see those guys to the right? I said, yes. They're here for their second test. I said, okay. You see all the guys to the left, Cindy? They're here for their third time. And you see the guys way in the back? They're here for the fifth, sixth, seventh time? I don't know. Go back to your desk. And take whatever now. We got 15 minutes left. And I said, you know what? I said, I'm done. And I'm done. And I'm leaving. And I put it on his desk. I said, are you grading this, by the way? He's like, no. I went, thank God. Right? Because you probably would have gave me an F. And as I'm walking out, I get a standing ovation from all those guys in that room.
1: Wow. What
0: a remember, I
1: what
0: just
1: a
0: had
1: moment.
0: Samantha. And I really couldn't walk that
1: well,
0: normal.
1: I was going to say, how hard was it to sit down and take that test
0: very
1: after
0: hard.
1: You just
0: very
1: had a
0: hard.
1: Baby? I mean, come on, every woman listening to this show, are you kidding me?
0: Yeah, that was that. Look, and I'm walking around a job site pregnant with Samantha, right? So it was like, you can't even make that up. Like, think about it. I'm 23 years old, and I'm walking my first job out there. I'm pregnant with her, and I'm wobbling around a job site.
1: And it gets better. It gets better because you were so successful. Within a year, you had sold your first $1 million
0: home. So I went out and speculated between the age of 23, 24. So I turned 24 in June. Samantha was born in March. And in that year, the house was halfway built. And that sold. And it's another good story because I called.

0: So 89, 90, Black Monday was 87, right? The stock market crashed. 89, 90, 91, 92, 93, bad years. Those guys that were builders went under. They went in and worked in the inspection departments. They went and got full-time jobs, insurance. So I had to get all these nutcases that didn't make it out there. And here's some young girl making it out there. So the first was, let me dislike her. So, yeah, the first year out there was, oh, she got lucky, or she's never going to make it. Second year, she got lucky, she's still not going to make it. The third year, the fourth year, it was always bad.
1: Let's go back to those early years for C. Stumpo Development.
0: Yeah.
1: What do you think, when you look back on that, what were the highlights? What do you think was the key to your success early on? Because let's face it, you're also an entrepreneur. You're building a business.
0: It's not the word I use. I've never called myself that word. I don't even like that word. But it's not a word I use. I don't use the word mindset. I'm a businesswoman. That's what I am. I'm a girl that started a business. Old-fashioned values I have. I've had them my whole life. Loyalty. Tenacity, and a burning desire to be successful. At the end of the day, the loyalty is the most important. I figured I could build this company based on knowledge and loyalty and taking care of people. And every once in a while, you won't get the loyalty back, and that's okay. But most of the time, you will. So as long as I paid my bills, C. Stumpo has been around for 36 years, and I'll say with a lot of pride and honor, we have never been sued by an end user, a subcontractor, or a vendor. That's unheard of for a building company. That means we keep a lot of people happy. There's no such thing as the perfect home or the perfect commercial building. But what there is the perfect person that goes back and fixes a problem when there needs to be fixed and not give you a taillight warranty. When you don't see my taillight anymore, your warranty's done. No such thing. You drive around Newton and Brookline on the residential division, they'll tell you, 1 year warranty. She comes back 10 years later, 15 years later. Never, ever send a bill. That's the best form of advertising. So I did off old school values.
1: How did you develop your own sense of style, Cindy, as a builder? Because you're known for creating opulent floor plans with impeccable attention to detail, but you're also creating a home. So how did you do that? How did you create that style?
0: I'm what you call a damn good design builder. My brain is very, very good at designing. I dress very simple. Blue, beige, white, black, right? You're never going to see me in color.
1: You and I have matching
0: flowers,
1: jackets
0: exactly.
1: on today.
0: But what you see me wearing is my color tone. My home's the same. They're simple. They're elegant. They're not overdone. Certain areas might be. The walls are all one color. The trim is all one color. We get very glamorous in certain areas. The master bedroom, okay?
1: The foyers. Yes.
0: My kitchens. My eye for detail, my eye for design has always been good. Even as a young girl.
1: Most businesses, Cindy, are a slow build toward success. When did you know that you were on a trajectory, that you were really starting to go places?
0: Based on money, I guess when I saw that first $1 million in the bank at probably about 25, I don't know. But success means different for different people. Money is not the drive here. I think the drive here was more, I got into a business that people told me, you're not going to make it, right? The more you tell me I couldn't do something, the better I was going to be at it. How I know that I ran a successful company and built a successful company was watching Samantha step into it at the age of 24. She's 36. And now holding her general contractor's license and her being the only second generation female construction company in the world. And C. Stumpo was the first construction company started by a female with no husband, no father, nobody in the business. So you can't take that away. So what am I the most proud of? Those two things. Did I see at some point in my life, okay, I've made it out here? No, see, making it's one point, but the hard part is can you sustain? So after you get there at the top of the ladder, now you're going to sustain there. I couldn't just write the one greatest album. Right? I had to keep writing another great album.
1: You had to keep writing number one songs.
0: Exactly. So that's it. So sustaining.
1: That's the hardest part.
0: Absolutely. You can build a business and take it to the moon in 3 years, and you can be back down the ground 2 years after that.
1: Along comes HGTV and the show Tough as Nails. And that's when I saw you on my television set, and I said to myself, I have to interview this woman. Tell me what that experience was like for you.
0: If I had a do-over,
1: yeah.
0: That's one thing I would have never done in my life.
1: Why?
0: I wasn't made for it. Now, they need a female builder. They reach out to me. Okay, we

0: sit down, we have some conversations, we end up getting together on a contract, had a very good lawyer, thank God. Next thing you know, we're shooting a TV show, right? And I'm watching this TV show, and I'm going, what are they doing? What is this? So it brought me back to, I was 46 when we taped that show. So it brought me back to the age of 23 out there. What you did is you took your first female builder, and you made a drama show out of it, and I was disgusted. And I walked. No regrets. Like, I regretted that I did it. I'm nervous that I was going to hurt my own brand, but it didn't, thank God. They were paying a lot of money for an unknown, and the sponsorship money was starting to come in. I could have sold my soul and said, hey, you know what? I'll shoot two more seasons of this, make clean up, make all the sponsorship money. I wasn't going to do it. I wasn't going to sell my soul.
1: I'd love to talk about how motherhood changed you.
0: Well, I'll put you this way. The reason why Professor DeMarco came and picked me up from the hospital, because he was afraid. He said, once you have that baby, if I don't take you now, I want my first female student to be my female student to graduate and get her GC license. And he was right. If he didn't pick me up and take me that day, because the minute I put Samantha in my arms, the Cindy I knew was gone. You put that first baby in your arms and you're just like, holy, what is this, right? So I'm glad Professor DeMarco did that for me. And then, thank God, I had my grandparents, my mother-in-law, and they were great. And it, because of them, I was able to build my career. It was crazy, but they were lucky. They had a lot of love in that house. I think we all, as parents, get a really easy one, and we get a really tough one. I don't think we get all easy ones, but he's got a heart of gold. He's my Chad. That's why I call him right now. And he's who I need to pay attention to right now. And Samantha, nothing's going to stop that girl.
1: Well, she's a real estate superstar.
0: She's got her broker's license. I think she's doing over $100 million in sales consistently for the last few years. She's a builder. She wears two hats all day long. She's the apple that fell right close to the tree. The other apples in Switzerland, going to Germany, going to Italy, going to Israel, I don't know, but that's it.
1: You have been very honest about mental health issues for many, many years, like anxiety, like panic attacks. Yeah. How have you dealt with this, Cindy?
0: I'm still dealing with them, Candy. So I've had panic attacks since 26 years old. And the crazy part of them all is that when I was 26, I went to see this doctor. My mother goes, listen, we're going to go to the doctors. You can tell the whole truth, nothing but the truth, right? If you want to get better. I said, okay. I went in there. The doctor said to me, I was 26. Have you ever been sexually abused? No. Physically? No. I then said to her, being me, could these be hormonal or genetic? And her answer to me was, not panic attacks. That's PTSD, Cindy. We have to find what's buried in the back of your head. I said, so my mother and my grandmother having panic attacks, you don't think there's no correlation? So we sat there for about 30 minutes. I said, okay, I'm out. She goes, excuse me. I said, I'm out. I don't think you know what you're talking about. I'm not a doctor, but you're not open for suggestion. And we can sit here and take an excavator to my brain, and you're not going to find anything. No one's ever done anything bad to me to give me panic attacks. And I left. And she called me, this doctor called me, when I was on TV. Well, Cindy, I spent the last 20 years or whatever it was, 15, 18 years at the point, whenever she called me, studying hormones and genetics. And I was calling to apologize to you and tell you I was wrong. You were right at 26, and I was a doctor that was wrong. I live with them every day, Candy. I could have 4 a day. I can have 2 a day. I can have 1 a day. Most likely, I might go 2 days, especially through COVID and all this estrogen, progesterone, testosterone loss. I have 2, 3 a day, and I have to fight those, and I got to go right back to work. But I would tell you this. Should I be where I am today with panic disorder? That answer would be absolutely not. Should I be an agoraphobic today? Absolutely yes. But you know what? No matter how bad those panic attacks were and are and will be, they're not going to stop me, not from being a mom, and not stop me from building my businesses.
1: You obviously have an unstoppable spirit. And a rock-solid work ethic.
0: Again, I use that word, burning desire.

0: Right over, right over. Nothing's stopping me. Sometimes there's this big, massive rock in front of me, right? And I always just say, I just keep pushing that rock up that mountain. It's my best line. You're not a loser as long as you keep picking yourself up. You're a loser the day you don't pick yourself up, the day you quit on you. I don't quit on me, and I don't quit on people.
1: What's the best piece of advice you've ever received, and can you pass that along to our listeners today?
0: I would have to say what my dad said to me, there is nothing you can't do. I don't know if that resonated with me at the time, and it might not resonate with people right now, but you have to have a good cheerleader. So I would say for any young girl that's just starting out, make sure you pick the right partner, because that's really going to set the tone. And what is a marriage? It's a partnership. We both pick each other up when one of us is down. That's a marriage. That's a partnership. You're down, let me be your backbone. I'm down, you be my backbone. It's having values. That's it. And a little old school values doesn't hurt anybody. So you young girls that don't have them, maybe you might want to learn some old school values from older women.
1: Final question.
0: Good.
1: And Cindy, thank you so much for being on The Story Behind Her Success and spending this time with me today. Right now, in this chapter of your life, what does success mean to you?
0: Remember, Candy, I don't sit in a plush office all day. I'm in the field every day. My boots are on the ground every day. So I guess my boots will stay out here until I can't stay out here anymore. So as long as God keeps me healthy, then I'll be out here working. I live for today, and I worry about today. I can't control tomorrow, and yesterday's gone. That's how it is.
1: Thank you so much for being our guest on The Story Behind Her Success. Cindy Stumpo, thank you.
0: Thank you. Love you, Candy.
1: I love you. And that's The Story Behind Her Success for this week. My thanks to Cindy Stumpo, founder of C. Stumpo Development, one of America's most iconic success stories. 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I'm always on the lookout for the next woman to profile. So if you know someone I should feature on the show, will you please let me know? Just go to my website, candyoterry.com. That's Candy with a Y. OTERRY.com. I'll have a new inspiring story for you next week. When we lift each other up, we all rise. What's your story? I can't wait to hear it.
2: 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And, Mike, I want to talk about common mistakes that we see.
3: Sure.
2: Let's start first, people not understanding the difference between inherited and non-inherited IRAs.
3: Yeah, so if you've ever inherited an account that is retirement in nature, you've dealt with these complicated rules. And to make it more complicated, the rules have changed over the last several years. But suffice to say, unless you meet some very specific scenarios, in most cases, if you inherited an account from a non-spouse, then you're going to have 10 years to empty that account, pay any of the taxes that are due on it, and move along. 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
1: Well, you know, that's great when you mention that irrevocable trust, but limit it to the kind of trust where you're protecting it from the cost of long-term care. Because as the guide says, there's seven different kinds of trust that we're trying to demystify. 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
3: Your Power Hour of inspiring stories continues with part two of the story behind her success. Have you ever wished that you could sit down with a historian of United States history? Well, that wish is about to come true. Hi, this is Candy O'Terry. Welcome to the story behind her success. In the spotlight, a woman who has spent her entire career studying the history of our country with a focus on the African-American experience. She's a public historian who has worked at the Smithsonian's National Museum of African History and Culture in Washington, D.C., and the National Civil Rights Museum in Memphis, Tennessee, just to name a few. These days, you will find her closer to home as the president and the CEO of the Museum of African American History, Boston and Nantucket. Her name, Dr. Noelle Trent. This is her story. Welcome to the show.
4: Well, thank you for having me.
3: Was there a defining moment in your life, Noelle, when you said to yourself, I'm going to study the history of my country?
4: When I was a kid, my father's a Baptist minister, and I grew up in the Black Baptist Church in Westchester, Pennsylvania. And my mom and some other mothers of the church started a kids after school program where they told us about African American history and other things. And one of the mothers just happened to be an anthropologist, and she was also a collector of black dolls. And so she would come in like once a month or so and do these sessions on black history. And so she would tell us about black inventors. We learned about West Africa. And it just kind of sparked my curiosity. And she would tell us these stories that they were things that we weren't learning in school. And if I went back and asked my teachers questions, they'd be like, I don't know. And I was like, well, clearly you need to do your job better. Very judgy elementary schooler, right? But then there were these other moments. My parents were very rooted in exposing us to culture. And so we went to a lot of museums and Valley Forge. You know, when you grow up in these communities that have a lot of history around you, you need to have people around you to point it out. So my parents were big about whether we were walking down the street of our town that dated back to the colonial era, making sure we understood where we were. And so I got to see as a kid, as part of this after-school program, an Underground Railroad home.
3: Wow.
4: You know, and see the places where enslaved people were hiding. That got me to think differently. And so all those moments are kind of like the things that really pushed me to it. I think the one thing that really resonated when we would do all these tours with interpreters or tour guides, I would look at them and be like, I could do that.
3: As a historian, how important is it for us not just to know where we are and where we're going, mm-hmm. but where we come from?
4: I think it's incredibly important. And, you know, a lot of people will say the expression,

0: The headline reports that we saw this morning for January were slightly higher than expectations, but I would say within a rounding error of overall expectations for what we would see from the headline numbers. So let's start right there. Headline inflation up 0.5% month over month. I believe expectations were for a 0.4% increase. Year over year, 6.4% year over year. So a decline from last month, but again, slightly hotter than was anticipated, I believe.
1: Yeah, I think we'd been lulled into a sense in markets, not us, just collectively.

0: $50,000. And
1: that's a lot of dough.
0: That's a lot. I think we did the estimates at something around $50,000 or so. So it wasn't just a space for church. This is where abolitionist meetings were held, yeah. Lectures, concerts. In the 1830s, the Massachusetts Colored Association is started, which is one of our country's earliest abolition organizations founded by black men. But it's also an organization that's dedicated to human rights. And then shortly thereafter, William Lloyd Garrison is looking to start his own abolitionist society. He could start it anywhere. And he asked to found it in the African Meeting House. So it's got this rich history, and this was also a place where education happened. Black children were not allowed in Boston public schools. So for a while, they were running back and forth between people's homes. They had school in the basement of the meeting house. And in 1835, Abel Smith passed away and bequeathed to the city of Boston money to start a school for black children. And so we're founded in 1835 and becomes the country's first school built specifically for black students. So it's got this rich history around that. Yeah.
1: MAAH, we'll call it for short, is known as New England's largest museum dedicated to preserving, conserving, and interpreting the contributions of African Americans.
0: We currently have on display an exhibition on the Emancipation Proclamation and how that came about and radical abolition. I think what's exciting about that is that people have a misperception about abolitionism. Everybody thinks, oh, I would have been an abolitionist, an anti-slavery activist. And it was actually quite a radical stance. Boston's a very conservative city at the time. And you're talking about people who were very loud and audacious about dismantling slavery. They made choices about not wearing certain colors because the dye was a product of slave labor. They didn't wear cotton. They didn't eat sugar. You know, they didn't associate with anything that had any affiliation with slavery. So it's a really bold stance. And what we look at is, who is a part of that work and the role of the men and women who are part of that? And it was never a foregone conclusion. But it's also important to realize that no one really waited for the Emancipation Proclamation to happen. No one enslaved was waiting for Lincoln to sign this document, right? You had the opportunity, if the area you're in during the Civil War is destabilized because of a battle, I'm not waiting to say, well, you know, the president hasn't issued this thing, so I got to stay right here. No, I'm going to escape, right? And so I'm going to leave. I'm going to find something better. Maybe I'll come back later to find my family. And that's what people did.
1: You know, you talk about the Emancipation Proclamation. Can you tell us from your historic perspective, when that document was signed by President Lincoln, then what happened?
0: Well, you know, the Emancipation Proclamation, it has this really interesting history. As soon as the war starts, right, the Union troops come in, they destabilize, and then you get people, formerly enslaved individuals, who are following the troops around. Some people are going to bases. Fort Monroe is one of the bases that people are going to get their freedom, or, you know, get some sort of acknowledgement of, like, we're no longer slaves. There's an influx of
1: people.
0: Did
1: they get a piece of paper? I mean, how?
0: They did not. They're mostly just kind of there. They're just looking for refuge from this institution. And you have people coming to the streets of D.C. And so this becomes a real problem and challenge. Now, some of the generals are like, well, I can free you because I got rights to do that with property. And Lincoln's like, oh, no, you don't. So there's this, like, debate going back and forth.
1: Yeah.
0: And in the summer of 62, Lincoln begins to really think about this in terms of a military maneuver. And in September, he issues what we call the preliminary proclamation. And people are kind of waiting. So we get to December, and people are getting a little nervous about, will he sign it? So New Year's Eve, everybody across the country is waiting. And this is where we get the tradition in the Black Church of Watch Night Service, because there were literally services being held across the country where people were waiting to see and hear word via telegram that Lincoln had signed the Emancipation Proclamation. And so there are speeches, there are concerts, there are songs, and then there's just waiting. In Boston, there were literally men on different corners running back and forth from the telegram offices to some of these gatherings. One of them, Frederick Douglass, was at Tremont Temple in downtown, just waiting to hear it. And Lincoln did his usual presidential welcome on New Year's Day, was shaking hands, and then he waits a little bit because he wanted to make sure that when he signed the proclamation, no one can say, well, there's a waiver in the signature, so did he really mean it,

0: And it is a day of complete jubilation, right? People are joyous. This institution that for many people have been battling their whole lives against mm-hmm. held promise of being dismantled. Now, I will say it's a military document. And so in some cases, you're literally waiting for the general to come to certain areas of the country to receive word. The last place in the country to hear it is Galveston, Texas, on June 19th, 1865.
1: Wow. So a couple years passed.
0: A couple years
1: before
0: passed.
1: They even knew.
0: Remember, there are no highways. There, you know, you drive around, you know, there's a couple of things called mountains and rivers, you know, and you blow bridges up. You destroy railways as part of your war efforts. So people are maneuvering around. And so when Gordon Granger arrives in Galveston and realizes they didn't receive word, well, first thing he does is he gets up and he goes to a balcony and he reads the Emancipation Proclamation. And that becomes a day of true jubilee and celebration. And so that's why that holiday matters. That's why we've made it a national holiday. That day is a national holiday is not to just say that was the only day of emancipation in this country, but it was the day that we mark all Emancipation Days throughout the country.
1: You're teaching us so much today.
0: Yeah.
1: And thank you, Noel, so much. Teach us about the Jim Crow era.
0: A lot of people know Jim Crow laws as separate but equal, right? So how do we get to this moment? Post-Civil War into Reconstruction, there's a whole lot of, like, what are things going to look like for the country? Does everybody have equitable access? Just because slavery is gone doesn't mean that these mentalities are gone, and they're not. And by 1872 or so, things kind of go back a little bit. And so you have some behaviors where people are saying, well, we won't serve blacks here. We're having certain ordinances. And there's back and forth about what's acceptable. There are lawsuits by numerous black people against railway companies around being forced to sit in segregated cars. So Ida B. Wells was thrown off a train car because she wouldn't move. And she had a lawsuit against the train company in Tennessee and was actually successful, although the ruling was later overruled. But then there becomes another case, which was Plessy versus Ferguson, that happened in New Orleans, where Homer Plessy was thrown off a trolley car. And so this case goes to the Supreme Court, and the Supreme Court's ruling was segregation is legal as long as the accommodations are separate but equal. And so then that allows communities across the country to develop segregated practices, right? Which is saying that, you know, you can go to a park one day and everybody can play, and then the next day it'll say colored, which was the language of the time, colored water fountains, colored play area, that sort of thing. What we know in reality is that those accommodations were separate and unequal. So schools are separated. White schools get better books, better funding. Black schools typically would have had maybe not as good books. Sometimes they'd only get science equipment once a year. I've heard from people who grew up in segregated schools that they'd have science equipment once a year when the state came to do the inspection. Everybody knew this practice was going on, but this is why it exists. Now, for a lot of people, they're curious, so why did we get the name Jim Crow? And the name Jim Crow comes from American minstrel shows. And so in the 19th century, you know, we didn't have radio. There's obviously no TV. There's no film. So how did you entertain yourself? And there's theater. Not everybody likes Shakespeare. So you kind of have your high theater, which would be your Greek plays and tragedies and comedies, Shakespeare and the like. And then you have what we call lower comedy, which is more accessible. And you have these troops travel around the country. And these minstrel groups would have standard songs and characters. So no matter which troop came in, if you saw the character of Sambo, you knew Sambo had a certain characteristic. Or if you saw the character of Jezebel, you knew she had a certain characteristic. And one of the most popular characters was Jim Crow. Now, Jim Crow was the creation of one particular man, but it became a character that was imitated and duplicated among a lot of minstrel shows. And he became one of the most popular characters. People always wanted to hear the song Jumpin' Jim Crow. And so that became synonymous with segregation. And when I say minstrel shows in America, what do I mean? I mean, this is when white comedians would

0: 1939 or whatever, and you don't know what that means, like what was around. So then we also had other historical events, but also inventions, right? So like Snow White comes out when he's like 5 years old. All these different things to help people say, okay, this is either older than I expected or younger than I expected, but it gave people a place to enter in. And then we really sat and emphasized the Memphis aspect for the story, because for Memphis, Tennessee, for so long, it's been cast as the place that Dr. King died, and that kind of overrides the community, the culture, and the city's identity as anything more. Memphis had been known as two things, where King died and Elvis, right? And that's all people think about. And there wasn't more to that. And what we were able to excavate was telling the story of the family that owned the Lorraine Motel, where the museum is today, the Baileys, and talking to their daughter, who Mrs. Champion, who I love dearly, and getting her perspective and making sure that we told their story appropriately and that we really did uplift her mother, because her mother's often overlooked, who also had a cerebral hemorrhage on April 4th and then died on April 9th. So there were multiple tragedies. Wow, yeah. We talk about the sanitation workers, because that's what brought King to Memphis, and the sacrifices that they made. And so it was a really powerful moment. And what was great was there are sometimes when you start working on a project, I'm sure you've experienced this, and then things just kind of pop up and you're like, I couldn't have found this, but I'm glad that the universe, God, whomever, have brought it my way. I got a call one day, and a photographer, Art Shea, who flew down from Chicago and took a bunch of photos in the aftermath. His team wanted to know if we wanted access to some of the photographs because they had never been seen before by the public. And that was the thing he wanted to do before he died.
1: You checked yes and yes, please.
0: Yes, yes, please. And then we got a statement from him about it. And maybe 6 months later, he passed away.
1: Yeah.
0: I mean, literally under the gun. And then we found a colleague of mine. Her parents were teachers at the Memphis State College. And her father taught radio, TV, and film, and got his students to, back in the day, they would override news film after so much time. So he got his students to go in and like take the film from around the sanitation strike and bring it to University of Memphis today and preserve it. So we got access to this video, which is absolutely amazing. But we saw footage of the silent march. We saw footage of Coretta speaking in Memphis. And so when we did our preview, it was the craziest moment of my life. My parents are there, and I was like, just stay in the back because I can't deal with y'all right now. Eric Holder shows up. And so he's coming through. There's a young man, Larry Payne, who was killed in the aftermath of, in the chaotic riots and rebellion afterwards. And so his family was there. And so Eric Holder has this moment with one of the sisters because she was crying because she felt her brother got some level of recognition. And then no pressure, we had to take Bernice King through the exhibition. And it was like, okay, Dr. King. Because she's got her doctorate in ministry, and we take her through. And I wasn't sure if she was going to be okay with it, but she saw some photos of her family together around the dinner table when she was very small, and she was very pleased and stopped to hear her mother talk. And she, obviously, we had some photos from the wake, and she didn't want to see those, and I could completely understand why. But she was pleased. She was very pleased. And then on top of that, when we did our press moment after her viewing, she answered questions from the press, but the Champion family, the Bailey's daughter, was there. That was the first time the King family and the Bailey family met. And no one else in the world has been affected by April 4th, 1968, in the way that those two families were. I just feel humbled and honored that I had the privilege, and I really do mean that. That was a privilege. That was not something I was ever entitled to. It was never mine, per se. It was an opportunity I had to steward that moment to help the country and the world reflect. And I've been able to think about it more in recent years, but there's the things that you can't plan for.
1: What is it like to be the daughter of a Baptist minister?
0: That was very interesting.
1: Can't get away with anything in your house, can you?
0: Not really. I mean, you know, I think my father is a very intelligent man. Both of my parents are very intelligent individuals, very educated people. Now, it did mean

0: at church, you had everybody's eyes looking at you. And God forbid both of my parents, if my mom was in the choir loft and my dad was preaching, like, you really couldn't get away with anything. And it didn't occur to me as a kid, because I thought I was being slick, but they could see exactly what you're doing from the pulpit. So then I would get in the car and they'd be like, so you shouldn't have done that. And we're like, oh, man.
1: Brothers, sisters?
0: I have two sisters.
1: Next three questions we ask everybody who sits where you are, Noelle. And thank you so much for being here today. When an obstacle is in your path, how do you get around it?
0: Frequently, I take a moment to be emotional about it. So I can be angry. I can cry. I can be frustrated. But I was raised by two people who said, okay, cry about it. Get angry. Then what are you going to do about it? And I put my head down and I do the work.
1: What's the best piece of advice you've ever received, and can you pass that along to our listeners today?
0: Run your own race. Run your own race. And my dad used to say that all the time as I was writing my dissertation. I just felt other people were passing me and opportunities were passing me by. And he said, run your own race, kid. And what I realized is that when you run your own race, your race is your race. And what's for you will come in due time.
1: I believe that we live our lives in chapters. Right now, in this chapter of your incredible life, what does success mean to you?
0: Success means to me having a healthy work environment and then having a healthy personal life. And it's hard to achieve when you lead an organization, but I don't think you can have one without the other.
1: Dr. Noelle Trent, I want to say thank you so much for being our guest this week on The Story Behind Her Success.
0: Thank you.
1: And that's The Story Behind Her Success for this week. My thanks to Noelle Trent, PhD, President and CEO of the Museum of African American History, Boston and Nantucket. 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And thank you so much for listening. 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CandyOterry.com. 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I'll have a new inspiring story for you next week. And remember, when we lift each other up, we all rise. What's your story? I can't wait to hear it. Catch The Story Behind Her Success every workday at this time.

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9: Hi, this is Chuck and Mike from the Armstrong Advisory Group, and our guide this month is on understanding required minimum distributions. Mike, every year there's a new group of people that gets faced with the fact that they have to take money out of retirement accounts at a certain age. What are the rules of the road?
10: Yeah, so for your own retirement accounts, and this is pretty universal now, the age used to be age 70 and a half. A lot of people have that number stuck in their mind. These days, if you were born in 1960 or later, the age you need to be focused on is the year in which you turn 75 years old. That is when your required minimum distribution from your traditional retirement plan or account is going to begin.
9: How much does someone have to take from that retirement account each year?
10: So it's based on your life expectancy at the time. Rounding, it's close to 4% in that first year. 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So it's this sliding scale. But again, this is all based on your own retirement account. 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If you inherited your retirement account from a loved one that wasn't your spouse, there's a whole series of other rules that will apply to you. And so it's complicated and you need to focus on it.
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1: It's Chuck, Mark, and Tucker with you here. And we're going to kick things off talking about what went wrong in markets yesterday, because it's something that we've been touching on a little bit over the last several weeks, which is that tech stocks, specifically semiconductor stocks, and I want to focus on them because that's really where the meat of this issue is, they've just gone to a place that is dangerous for the broader market for two reasons. The first is that semiconductor stocks have just gone on this parabolic move up that, as anyone knows, whenever you see an asset go parabolically to the top side, it doesn't usually correct by just flattening out and plateauing. For evidence of this, look at what happened with precious metals at the end of last year and early this year. If anyone happens to be a silver fan, you know that, you know, silver went through this, again, like 3x move from, you know, the end of August through early February, and then promptly has lost, you know, 50% of its value since then. Gold, likewise, went through a move that saw it almost double from August to the start of February, and now has lost like 35% of its value since then. So it's just something, those are recent examples. But when assets go parabolic, they don't usually just decide to chill. And the reason why this is problematic for the broader market is because of how valuable these semiconductor companies have gotten right now. When you look at just the names that are out there that are really the problem on this front, NVIDIA is actually not the one that's the issue right now. NVIDIA has largely been out of this rally that has taken place over the first half of this year. NVIDIA entered this year at about $193 a share. It's at $199 right now. NVIDIA's up 3% this year. Now, it did have, you know, some swings in this and that, but the big moves have really been happening in the memory chip companies. Specifically, the big name that everyone's focused on is Micron Technology, which opened the year at about $300 a share and peaked at around $1,200. It went 4x in a span of, you know, 5.5 months. Other ones that are right, you know, in the crosshairs of this, SanDisk, a company that I don't think most people even knew existed before the last year, because, again, they were a computer storage company that's been around for, you know, 25 years. They're not like some hot new company that didn't IPO recently. You know, SanDisk is a company that has been publicly traded now. Actually, no, SanDisk has only been publicly traded for a few years, but again, like, this is a company that I remember back in like the late 90s, early 2000s as a storage company with like Western Digital and Seagate and all those companies out there. And this is one where you take a look at what's happened to them this year, and they opened the year at around $230 a share. They get to $2,300 on Monday, 10x in a span of, you know, 5.5 months. That's just not sustainable. So what you have now is this problem where these companies, again, you talk about Micron, and the issue with Micron isn't just that it's gone parabolic, it's that it's gone parabolic to the point where it is also no longer some tiny little company from a market cap perspective, but a $1.2 trillion company that can very much move the broader market. They also happen to report earnings after the bell today. And so the issue that you have here is that the movement that we're seeing in these stocks is just getting more and more violent from day to day, and eventually that's going to cause some broader problems.

0: They ended up with like 55% operating margins. Like just fat, fat margins that blew out topside. By the time the tech bubble was bursting in Q4 of 2001, that 55% margin had gone down to 9%. Again, just not, you know, a very, you know, stable space that you can play in. Other companies, when we look at, you know, again, just other companies that operate in that semiconductor space and have, you know, a decent track record, let's look at Texas Instruments as another one. Again, company that's been around for a while, long track record. Okay, like, show me, you know, what things look like. Tech bubble, hey, the good, they've got 20% margins. Tech bubble bursts, oh, those margins go to, you know, -6%. Like, it's just an area that tends to get chewed up from time to time because you need a ton of capital in there. And, again, it's a very boom-bust cycle. You talk about Qualcomm, another one. And I know a lot of these are older names, but I want to find ones that have been through multiple cycles that we can discuss here. Qualcomm, again, tech bubble. Hey, margins, you know, move from, you know, low single digits up to, you know, 25% and then promptly collapse, you know, negative shortly after the tech bubble. This is just not an area of the market that tends to have solid, sustainable margins. And you see this with, you know, how profits move for these businesses over time. Intel, which I'm still on right now, profit peaked in the tech bubble at $10.5 billion and went down to basically flat by December of 2001. It then finally got back up to, it didn't get back up to $10 billion of annual profit until September of 2010. And now Intel, through a series of missteps, hasn't been profitable for, you know, a consistent basis since 2022. Just because, okay, like they made some bad decisions in this and that. Qualcomm, if we go and pull them up and look at, you know, how things have moved from a profit perspective for then, yeah, it's the same thing. Okay, like you had profits in the tech bubble, then you went unprofitable. They had another period where they were unprofitable in the, you know, late 2010s. Now they've got, you know, some profit again, but it very much is boom and bust for these companies. And this is why when you look at the Philadelphia Semiconductor Index, the moves that you see there historically might be like 2 to 4 times the moves that you see in the S&P 500 as you go through these cycles. And so it's just a dangerous part of the market to have as market leadership. I say this all with, you know, again, the point we do have to acknowledge is, look, these stocks have absolutely kicked ass for the last, you know, 6 months here in particular. Who's to say that they can't continue to go parabolic for, you know, another few months? There are parts that, you know, look very stretched here, but I'm not one to say, like, oh, these are definitely going to fall apart right now, because I don't know. You know, Greenspan gave his irrational exuberance speech, what was it, 1997?
1: December of, yeah, more or less.
0: The exuberance got more irrational for the subsequent 3 years after that.
1: In part because of lax, maybe, monetary, as big a fan as I am of Greenspan, in part because of things monetary policy should have accounted for but didn't, but yeah.
0: So, by the way, I'm sorry that I missed the Greenspan death show. I wish I had been able to be here for that.
1: I wasn't here for it either. That was Paul Lane and Michael Armstrong.
0: Oh, we let them cover it?
2: No, it was Monday.
0: Oh.
2: Well, that's fine. Mark had his thoughts yesterday.
0: No, I know. It's
1: did I? Sure. Yeah. I love Greenspan. That's the sum total of my thoughts. Flawed, of course, tenure, but a great man.
0: I think Greenspan actually was stronger on monetary policy than I think you would give him credit for. I think the problem that the Greenspan Fed had was on the regulatory policy side, which had a direct line to the causes of the financial crisis in terms of required capital levels for banks and things on different financial instruments. There's a direct line there in my opinion.
1: Oh, yeah, he's a free market libertarian, and one sympathizes. In retrospect, the approach wasn't stringent enough. In retrospect, it worked for Larry Summers, too, Robert Rubin.
0: They trusted banks to do the
1: right
0: thing.
1: I mean, nobody knew. Yeah. Okay, I shouldn't say nobody knew. There were plenty of critics of this approach at the time, but for several years, it was consistent with the ethos of the time. It was a heady time for free market. The 80s, the 90s, Reagan, Thatcher, Clinton was a continuation of it. I know we got a break.
0: Well, I mean, let's continue this after, because I know it's kind of a segue, but I think it's a fun one to discuss.

0: us. So let's take a quick break. And when we return, we're going to talk about, you know, free markets winning out over communism back in the 1990s, right after this.
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0: All right, so we started the last segment talking about semiconductor stocks, and somehow

0: he had beliefs, but he was flexible. I like him because he was conservative slash libertarian, the philosophy that I eventually, I guess, adopted. And one that we've sadly thrown out the window. No one represents it anymore. Maybe Rand Paul and people like that. But Greenspan was nimble. He didn't follow, you hear the term, and we'll probably use it today, reaction function. In the literature, that just means a rule. If I see X, I do Y.
1: Sure.
0: Input X plus one, I do Y plus one. Or whatever the reaction, whatever the rule is. It's just a function, like you learned in algebra. That's all. So Greenspan didn't have a rigid reaction function. He sometimes gets criticized for that. Well, he didn't follow the Taylor rule. Here, he did follow it there. He gets criticized from a regulatory leniency point of view that may have, that almost certainly did, exacerbate the housing bubble and contribute to the Great Recession. And there were people at the time who criticized him for being too lax. But it also appeared to be working. And I say again, the intellectual climate at the time was one of sort of permissiveness. Set the rules of the game and then let business do what it'll do. Somehow that morphed into bailing everybody out and using... So his... Go ahead, please, because
1: no,
0: I've talked enough.
1: I do wonder... No, it's interesting. I wonder, you know, Greenspan left the Fed in 2006, 2 years before everything blew up.
0: Right.
1: And I have wondered how a Greenspan-led Fed would have approached the financial crisis and whether it would have been different from a Bernanke-led Fed. Because it was, I mean, it was Bernanke and Paulson who were basically,
0: That's right.
1: Controlling things at that point. And we'll never know because he wasn't, you know, Greenspan wasn't there at that point. But I think that you can draw a direct line to, you know, what we saw in the fall of 2008 and say that many of the problems that plague us today on the corporate side of things in terms of corporate concentration and, you know, government support for companies, you can draw a direct line to the events 18 years ago and say it sprang from that because those were things that were not present during either of the recessions that happened on Greenspan's watch.
0: Bernanke's seminal work in the early 80s was on the transmission of banking, financial and banking crises to the real economy.
1: Yeah.
0: So I think Bernanke, my guess is Greenspan and monetary policy scholars could give you a better opinion on this, but I'm all you've got here. Bernanke probably worried about another Great Depression, because he was a Great Depression and banking crisis scholar.
1: Yeah.
0: He probably introduced way more tools than Greenspan would have. Would Greenspan have kept Fed funds as low as Bernanke did for as long? Maybe. He did do that in the early 2000s. He lowered Fed funds to one and left them there, arguably for too long. Would Bernanke have, would Greenspan have introduced an inflation target, an explicit one? Almost certainly no, because he was prodded to and he resisted.
1: Right.
0: Because he wanted the flexibility. Think pragmatist.
1: Right. He wanted to be his, you know. He
0: liked being a little sphinx-like, a little mysterious.
1: He wanted the opportunity to choose, you know, what to be done at what particular time.
0: Yeah. Would he have introduced forward guidance, something we've now jettisoned? Probably not. Useful at we'll talk about this.
1: Sure.
0: We're going to talk about Bill Dudley's piece, but useful in some circumstances, but it's been abused, and Warsh is correctly, I think, tabling it. So my guess is we wouldn't have some, this is, boy, this is really speculative, but I'll say it, and it's not going to offend anybody. My guess is we wouldn't have some of the problems we have today, the massive balance sheet, the confusion over Fed messaging, the incoherent forward guidance, which you then commit to and it then prevents you from doing the right thing, like it tied Jay Powell's hands. We wouldn't have some of these problems had someone more like, as much as I admire Ben Bernanke, by the way, nothing against him. My guess is we wouldn't have some of the problems we have today if we had someone more like Greenspan.
1: So that's I think that's a good Greenspan wrap-up now. let's take a quick break here. And when we return, let's talk about something a little bit more current. We're going to talk about SpaceX, just because that is...
0: Not 25 years ago.
1: Very current now. And so we're going to do that when we return.
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1: Most people don't think about it when you're young, but if you're a young family, meaning you've got minor children, you might not have a ton of assets yet, but you want to make sure that what you do have is protected for your children. 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Sometimes it's not all about the money and the probate and the taxes, but more so about the family behind the estate plan.
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7: Tech is seeing a modest rebound after its recent sell-off. Right now, the Dow is up over 0.4%. S&P 500 also up over 4%.

0: key cooling off occurring in goods inflation specifically. We're starting to see some stuff in services, but by and large, what we were seeing was goods inflation beginning to cool off. The headline reports that we saw this morning for January were slightly higher than expectations, but I would say within a rounding error of overall expectations for what we would see from the headline numbers. So let's start right there. Headline inflation up 0.5% month over month. I believe expectations were for a 0.4% increase. Year over year, 6.4% year over year. So a decline from last month, but again, slightly hotter than was anticipated, I believe.
1: Yeah, I think we'd been lulled into a sense in markets, not us, just collectively we.

0: some debt from X and XAI that had a higher interest rate. So this is going to save SpaceX about $300 million a year in interest cost. That's number one. Number two, I think that given the fact that SpaceX is now publicly traded and there's a lot of interest there, it gives SpaceX the ability to go and do this investment-grade bond issuance and almost kind of start to like build credit in public markets by being able to say, hey, like we've done this bond issue previously. Here's how it went off. Here's how the bonds trade, such that if they need to tap capital markets in the future, they have a track record that they can point to. Okay, maybe it's there. Point number three, kind of related to that. Hey, you just had this huge offering on the equity side. If you have a business that is losing money on an annual basis and everyone is still excited about you and willing to throw money at you, hey, why not take time to go and raise more money and strike while the iron's hot? Your thoughts?
1: I was going to say strike while the iron's hot. That to me, there may be some financial engineering minutia, and by that I mean like what you said, effectively retire old debt, replace it with lower interest rate debt. It's like refinancing your mortgage. I'm not sure I buy that because the savings are a pittance, but maybe. What do I know? It's more likely that they are exploiting the favorable capital market conditions and raising as much capital. Look, people don't care how Elon spends money. I think that's proven.
0: Sure.
1: They just trust that he will spend it well.
0: Yes.
1: Yeah. So, yeah, why not? We may want to buy another AI company. Why not put another $100 billion in the kitty and see what happens while markets are welcoming?
0: So I think that ultimately this probably is not going – not probably. I would be shocked if this is not the last bond issue that comes from SpaceX, just because, again, they are losing money. They have a bunch of capex they're going to need to do the next several years. And – very likely that they have to issue another, you know, tranche of bonds at some point during that time. But this also ties into, hey, we've seen a bunch of other data center companies issuing both debt and equity in the last few weeks as well, whether you're talking Amazon, Google, like you can go down the list. And so this fits in what those other companies that they're trying to compete with in that exact space are doing as well. They're all seeing the same thing right now.
1: Michael Armstrong made the point yesterday that SpaceX is, and these are my words, not his, effectively too big to fail, so why not give them an investment grade rating? They're almost systemically important given their market cap and the relationship between capital markets and the real economy that we talked about in the last segment. And they're the only, virtually the only company that can competently launch satellites.
0: Sure.
1: So the government is uniquely dependent on them. So Mike's point, and this is the way I interpreted it. He may disagree with the finer, my fine tuning of it, is that they're too big to fail. So yeah, slap an investment grade rating. There's very little risk there.
0: Well, the other piece is, if you're looking to the ratings agencies to tell you when there's a problem, you're looking to the wrong people. The ratings agencies are notoriously slow when things start actually deteriorating. Like, you don't look at a bond's rating to tell you if there's a problem. They'll tell you after the problem has become apparent that, oh, there's a problem. But ratings, I mean, look at the run-up to the financial crisis.
1: Yeah, they had some big misses. On average, they're decent, but they had some big misses,
0: They're fine in general.
1: Like, yeah, on average.
0: It's not to disparage them, but like they are never going to move in advance of problems showing up.
1: Yeah, and you wouldn't expect
0: that's not
1: them,
0: what they do.
1: You wouldn't expect them to have information, by the way, that private investors didn't. It's not like they're the only ones out there scrutinizing the ability to pay interest and repay principal.
0: Correct. And so like the first place that you look to see if there are problems is, hey, how have these bonds been trading recently? That will move in advance
1: of
0: a downgrade happening.
1: Absolutely.
0: Let's talk a little bit about a little bit more about the Warsh Fed. We got a piece from Bill Dudley, who used to be a Fed Reserve Bank president. He ran the New York branch for a number of years. And he's got a piece in Bloomberg Opinion today titled, Warsh's Pivot Risks Confusing the Market and the Fed. What exactly does he outline in terms of how Warsh's pivot? What is Warsh's pivot and how can it be confusing?
1: Well, he's abandoned. Sorry, I read this much earlier today, so this is going to be a little bit out of order. But I remember my gut reaction, which is Dudley's being too harsh on Warsh, who I thought did a very good job of focusing on price stability, which, despite the dual mandate, is what most people expect the Fed to do, deliver low and stable inflation. Whether it's 2% or 3% is almost hair splitting. Just keep it in the back.

0: background. I don't want to think about it. So I thought, let me first say, I think we should all acknowledge that Warsh did a really good job of demonstrating credit. You could tell I like him.
1: Sure.
0: And I'm willing to give him the benefit of the doubt. So Dudley is somewhat critical of the he wasn't really critical, but he pointed out that we abandoned forward guidance without a replacement or something to that effect. Dudley also points out that forward guidance is useful at the zero lower bound, meaning you can't lower interest rates anymore, so you start to jawbone longer-term rates lower. But we haven't been in an environment like that for a long time, so good riddance for now for forward guidance. Abandoning the, he talks about the reaction function, a fancy academic way of saying, the rule I follow when I see you do something, I react in this way. That's all a reaction function is. It's my action as a function of your action. If you can picture that as a little two-dimensional plot, that's all it is. Just call it a rule. I have no idea why we have to call it a reaction function. Anyway, he wouldn't tell the media his reaction function. A little bit Greenspan-esque. You know, maybe I'll react harshly. It depends on why inflation's going up and what financial conditions are and where equity prices are. I don't have a fixed reaction function. Warsh didn't put it that way. I wish he had. I think that's how he feels, though.
1: And I think the big thing for markets now, and this is going to take probably 12 to 18 months for them to sort through, is they're going to need to understand and figure out, okay, what are the things that we need to care about, and what are the things that we don't?
0: Right.
1: And I think that it's ultimately going to be something where markets and us, like everyone, then
0: we are markets,
1: will judge Warsh based on if Warsh is saying, hey, I'm not going to tell you as much, but I'm going to do what I need to do. Well, then Warsh is going to have to prove to markets that he will do what he needs to do.
0: Yeah.
1: Warsh is asking to be judged by his actions, not by, well, the forward guidance will do it for me, so I don't need to act.
0: I agree with that. I actually think his credibility demonstrated by a willingness to squash inflation despite the economic costs, and he's not yet proven he will do that, but I think he's got the metal. You could tell I'm in a honeymoon stage with Warsh. He came in as Trump's toady, but I don't think he's going to be Trump's stooge. I don't know how long Trump's going to put. I'm sorry to bring up the president and offend anybody who loves him, but go ahead, Trump.
1: No, it's ultimately going to be, hey, the Warsh's press conference, the only side of the mandate that he mentioned was price stability.
0: Loved it.
1: He basically didn't mention unemployment during the entire time.
0: Yes.
1: Now markets are going to say, okay, show me that you are serious about price stability, because for the last 5 years, we've had inflation running north of 2%, and not modestly north of 2%.
0: Chuck, we've already had inflation north of 2% in the first 5 months of this year.
1: Yes. So what markets do is they're going to say, okay, you know what? Gas prices are coming down over the next couple months. So you've got a pause because you're going to see some good headline inflation numbers the next couple months. But we've got core inflation right now, depending on whether you want to look at, you know, CPI or PCE. We've got core inflation on CPI right now coming in at 2.8 and rising. Core PCE is at 3.3 and rising. If we get to September and we've got those at, you know, 3.2 and 3.5, it's going to be a tougher putt then for the Fed to be able to say, you know what, we're not doing anything, and maintain the credibility there, because the credibility now is going to be based on action, not based on speech.
0: Yeah, I mean, it depends on what else is going on in the real economy at that point, but
1: it will.
0: Go ahead.
1: But let's be honest. The two parts of the real economy that we worry about, at least over any reasonable period of time recently, housing, showing signs of life now. Labor, showing signs of life now. What in the next 3 to 4 months? What breaks in the U.S. economy?
0: Well, I don't know. Maybe something does, in which case Warsh will react, I assume.
1: The only thing, in my opinion, that could possibly break in the next few months is if something goes haywire in the Middle East and oil prices move back up again. And that's not a cutting scenario.
0: Maybe. Or asset prices crash, and that translates into a retrenchment in demand like we saw in earlier periods. I mean, I don't know what shocks could hit the real economy. Dudley also makes the point, it just hit me, that markets, an important monetary transmission channel, the way the Fed affects the economy, is it's by lowering interest rates, of course. Stimulates demand, sure, but also stimulates asset prices. Dudley is of that school. I don't like that school at all. I'm tired of the Fed trying to manipulate. It is an important transmission channel. I certainly don't deny that empirically.

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8: We got a piece here in the Wall Street Journal. It's titled, Brief Drop in Mortgage Rates Points to Another False Start for the Housing Market. I'll quote here, the U.S. mortgage market is locked in a tug of war, leaving homebuyers and refinancers caught between a brief respite in geopolitical tensions and a hawkish Federal Reserve. In late February, driven by Fed cuts in prior months, the 30-year fixed-rate mortgage drifted below 6% for the first time since 2022. But the celebration was short-lived. Joint military actions by the U.S. and Israel against Iran ignited a war that spiked oil prices and stoked inflation. With news of a new ceasefire agreement, though, the average mortgage rate trimmed back to 6.47% last week but that decrease

0: looks fragile. And I got to be honest, I don't have a dog in the fight. I'm not shopping for a house right now. I don't know that not the ceasefire. I don't know that, you know, you can definitively say that, you know, where mortgage rates stand right now look fragile. I think that ultimately they are a function of where long-term interest rates tend to move, and being able to predict long-term interest rates and how they're going to move over, you know, any short period of time is often a coin flip. It's not something where you can definitively say they're going to do this or that. Heck, just today, when I woke up, the 10-year Treasury was pretty much flat at 4.48%. And for whatever reason, I don't know why, I don't see any news that would move it in this fashion, but the 10-year has basically slid 9 basis points since 8 a.m. I haven't seen any news that would, you know, move it in that fashion.
1: The disinflationary impact of falling energy prices, obviously, and maybe the...
0: Well, no, but that's been in place for...
1: Yeah,
0: like,
1: I know.
0: Again,
1: but sometimes it takes things a while to crystallize, though.
0: Like, I don't know. I mean, you look at how things have moved the last, you know, 2-3 weeks.
1: I agree. It seems
0: and
1: abrupt.
0: You've had energy prices falling and rates have decoupled from energy prices during that time. I try to look for cross-asset signals to tell me what's going on. The message this morning is a weird one. Like, it doesn't make a ton of sense. You've got falling interest rates. 10-year Treasury is seeing its, you know, again, almost a 10 basis point decrease. On that, okay, you've got oil prices falling as well. Sure, that can make some sense. Tell me why gold's getting whacked by 3% today.
1: Because real rates may rise under a Fed more committed to fighting inflation than people thought. I know we knew that last week. And asset prices in real time don't all have to move in a macroeconomically consistent manner. There's nothing that says that they do. So you don't need one explanation for everything. This isn't like a
0: no, but when
1: quiz.
0: Those correlations break down, it's interesting.
1: Yeah, I mean, they don't, over short-term periods, they tend to be very unstable. I'm not disagreeing with you. It's curious and it's notable and worth talking about. But I'm not... My worldview isn't upended because this zigged when it should zag in response to what something else did. Short-term correlations
0: are unstable. I'm not saying anything's upended, but it's strange to see, okay, you got dollar down, oil down. I'm sorry, 10-year down, oil down, but dollar up and gold down? Like, that's different. And I'm just noting that it's different, not that it's the end of the world. It's not. The world's still here. It's fine. It's pretty good. You should try it sometime, everyone. Let's take a break. When we return, let's talk a little bit about some other stuff.
2: I was 24 when I had a stroke. I was 35 when I suffered a heart attack.
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5: 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Cardiovascular disease is the

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1: Chuck, Mark, and Tucker with you here. And as we kick things off this hour, we got stocks making a rally. And if you like stocks going up, then you'll like today better than yesterday, because yesterday was not great. Like, I'd prefer not to do that again. Today, good. You've got the S&P up 53 points. That's fun. You've got the Dow Jones Industrial Average up 416 points. Also fun. And the NASDAQ Composite's up 214 points. That is fun, too. Even that cute little Russell 2000. Yeah, who's a good boy? Yeah, you are. Yeah, you're up 28 points, which, again, no one knows what that means for the Russell 2000. It's about 1%. So we've got stocks rallying across all major U.S. indices. Great. Bonds also rallying. 10-year Treasury down 8.7 basis points to 4.406%. Again, not really seeing any news that's driving this today, but it is moving in that fashion. Dollar index, despite rates down, dollar up. So you remember last spring when everyone was freaking out because it was rates up, dollar down? That's what you don't want to see with a currency. This is the opposite. This is what you want to see, which is rates down, dollar up. That is fantastic. Dollar's up 0.31% to 101.485. Let's see. We got gold. On that dollar strength, gold is continuing to get just bludgeoned. And again, it's just been like relentless for gold in the last couple months now. Down another 125 an ounce to 4,023. And we've got crude oil, West Texas Intermediate, sliding another 327 a barrel. Down below 70 a barrel for the first time in almost 4 months. You're at 69.94. Obviously still above the 55 to 60 range that we were at pre-war, but got to be honest, it's come down a lot quicker than I was anticipating. You do have these flows exiting Hormuz now that are trying to find buyers. I think the question still is, okay, what does the back half of the summer look like after these ships escape Hormuz that were preloaded? Do you have enough flow coming back in to continue moving at this pace? We'll see what we get, but thus far, things moving really well on the crude oil side. AAA national average for gas prices, stagnant overnight, though. Up, actually, 0.2 of a cent to 392 and 0.8. Part of this, so we talk about gas prices, there's two different factors. The first is, okay, what's the price of crude? The second is, what's the demand for gasoline? And then, by virtue of that, what is what's called the crack spread that you get from refiners? Cracking is the process by which refiners basically turn crude oil into the various different products. The crack spread represents, hey, how much of a premium are they able to charge for the product versus the input price on the crude? And what's been interesting to watch in the last couple weeks, as crude prices have come down, crack spreads have moved up topside again. Cracks are still very wide right now, around $50, $55 a barrel. Typical crack spread usually is somewhere in the 20s, so you still have those very much elevated right now. And at least for, you know, this one day, maybe that's a factor in keeping gas prices from falling further. But I still think you have some room for gas prices to move down into that 350 to 360 range. Not pre-war. Remember, we were at, you know, 288, but still a lot better than 450. We'll take 350 over 450 any day of the week, and maybe

0: the cost of buying that barrel. That's what it works out to. When you're talking about, you know, 4 to 9X, now you're talking like $5 to $10 per barrel is the added cost with that type of price attached to it. Hey, eventually if enough companies, you know, say, okay, like we're going to go back in, then you get competition and it drives those costs down. Right now, the only companies that are willing to go back in are the ones that are, you know, willing to take on higher risk. Maersk has said, hey, they're not making any changes to operations right now, just as an example. Maersk is more on the container ship side of things, but, you know, just to be representative of what's going on, not every company is comfortable taking the same level of risk. And the way that I had it explained yesterday, which I think, you know, really gets at it, is, hey, before the Strait of Hormuz was closed, it was this theoretical risk that, yeah, you had to consider it, but you never had to really price. Now that you know it can happen, it is something that you want to build into your pricing structure, and so that should be reflected in, you know, basically a risk premium for the cost of transiting Hormuz going forward. So I find it all interesting in terms of where we are, but still, there's enough oil coming out at the moment that short-term prices are moving down. The question is still going to be, what do things look like over the remainder of the summer? Because you can't continue at this pace of exits if you don't have entries coming in suitable quantities. And right now, there still is a mismatch on that side.
1: Yeah, the key point, you've already made it, is that oil prices will be somewhat higher globally going forward because of this. Period.
0: Not $100 or $120. Like, if everything goes fine, like, you won't get there.
1: I don't think so. But it's like once there's a, oh, I don't know, once a government defaults, it's stigmatized.
0: Yes.
1: Their borrowing costs are higher in perpetuity. Similarly, Iran has proven they can do this when pushed. That risk has to be priced into oil. I don't know if it's 1, 3, 5, or 10%. I don't know if we'll ever be able to tease that out empirically. I'm sure researchers are already working on it. But they're going to be higher, as you've pointed out.
0: So this, I think, the place that I land is based on the flows coming out right now, oil prices should stay in a pretty good spot over the next 6 to 8 weeks as long as there's no further disruption. The question is going to be, again, back half of the summer now, what do things look like? And that's going to be dependent on the flows coming in of empty tankers over that same time period and what kind of production can get spooled up. We've gone from around 12 million barrels a day of production being offline to around 8 million being offline. That still represents a real problem if you can't get that back online, but we don't know that that's going to be the case. So we'll see how things move. My expectation, prices down, maybe prices up a little bit. And then, again, after this, look, those of you who've listened to our show long enough, we don't predict oil prices like long term. I don't know what the right number is. It's probably higher than what it was in January and February of this year, just because there's going to be more demand from countries that want to rebuild strategic reserves and countries that need to build them for the first time. But does that push, you know, oil prices to like 100 or something? Probably not. So, you know, what's a reasonable range to land in? Higher than 55, lower than 100? I know it's a broad range, but like, I don't know. Like, I'm not going to pretend to be, you know, an energy analyst who will predict like that exact pricing there. The only reason we were talking about oil prices and talking about risk to the upside previously was we could count barrels in the U.S. the same way that the president and his team could. And they said last week, yep, we were about 4 weeks away from running out of, you know, commercial reserves in the U.S. This is the thing that we were seeing and talking about. When it comes to pricing oil in a non-emergency environment, I got no clue, same as the rest of us, you know? Let's take a quick break. When we return, we've got a trivia question that we're going to do. And then the investor who scored a 900% win in the 2008 crisis has a new big short bet. We'll talk to you about this piece and what it means next.
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7: 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Time for trivia here on the Financial Exchange. And on this day, 1902, Goodfellow Dry Goods, eventually known as Target, was founded by George Dayton. Today, Target is the 11th largest retailer in the U.S. So our trivia question today, which Midwest city is the corporate home of Target? Once again, which Midwest City is the corporate home of Target. Be the fourth person today to text us at 617-362-1385 with the correct answer.

0: or even touched one, because I know I'm not smart enough to play in that ballgame. The third reason why I dislike this piece is because, okay, so you're telling us that, you know, Lee Robinson is getting into these credit default swaps. Are you going to publish the piece like before Lee tells us, hey, now I'm getting out of them? No, you're not. So, like, we don't know if he's getting into them for a week because he sees, like, a short-term pricing thing. We don't know if he wants to just ride this until, you know, private credit just melts down entirely. We have none of this context at all. And so I think that broadly, whenever I see a piece like this that's like, oh, this investor who made money doing this is now doing that, I can't stand it because, A, it assumes that just because they made one good investment decision before that they're going to make another one. Second, it doesn't tell you anything about the timeline or what they're like, how they're actually trading it. And third, in this case, it's talking about an instrument that is completely inappropriate for 99.9% of investors to trade, and most can't even trade it because their broker won't allow them to anyways.
1: Yeah, I think most people agree that there are problems and will continue to be in private credit. Like, that's proposition number one. I think we can all accept that.
0: Sure.
1: Proposition number two. This
0: Which,
1: is not,
0: by the way, still might be wrong. Like,
1: could be.
0: You know, like,
1: yeah,
0: we don't know.
1: Could be. That seems to be the conventional wisdom.
0: Sure.
1: We know insurers, because they have to, hold a lot of fixed income, unlike you and I and long-term investors. We can hold a lot of equities relative to bonds. Bonds for us are mostly insurance, not for everybody, but for a long-term investor. Insurance companies think about their liabilities totally differently. They need fixed income to fund their liabilities because they're pretty predictable. So they might be 70% fixed income, the rest in real estate and
0: sure.
1: equity. So insurance companies hold a lot of this stuff. Does it make sense to bet against if you're bearish on private credit, does it make sense to bet against certain insurance companies? Well, that might follow. I don't know. How he's doing it isn't entirely clear. I don't know if he's using traded credit default swaps or if he's asking investment banks to make them for him.
0: Sure.
1: Like special contracts that nobody...
0: Right, which they will do. Like, if you're a big enough customer, like, they'll do it for you.
1: During the financial crisis, that's how some of the more famous hedge fund managers made money. They didn't go out and buy something that somebody else... Some other vehicle managed by somebody else, they asked an investment bank like Goldman to make one for them. They wanted to insure against very specific events. So it's not clear where he believes the weaknesses are and how precise his rifle shots are.
0: I also just, I got to read some of this other stuff just because it gets it like, you're just not playing in the same ballpark as these guys, not even the same neighborhood, not even the same like planet. Elsewhere, Robinson launched a digital currency fund in 2014 that's gained significantly in acceptance and made winning wagers on Lebanese sovereign debt and Fannie Mae junior preferred securities.
1: Yeah, those are real rifle shots. That's what I mean.
0: Right. Like, this is someone who is plugged into everything he's doing. I don't know if this trade is or isn't going to work for him, but if you can't tell me what the Lebanese currency is, then you shouldn't be playing around with anything else that he's doing, is kind of where I land. Mark, I don't know what the Lebanese currency is.
1: No, I'm not going to look it up. I don't want to cheat, but, I mean...
0: Can we make a guess?
1: Forgive me, but who cares?
0: Well
1: nothing's
0: I do now.
1: No, if I were Lebanese, I suppose I might.
2: Lebanese
1: I were,
2: pound?
1: Is it? Okay.
0: Is it?
2: Yeah.
0: I was going to guess something like that, just given, you know, early 20th century, you know, British involvement in the region.
1: Excellent point.
0: You know,
1: but nobody cares because it's not... Nobody transacts in it.
0: It was either that or the franc, you know, like it was going to be one of those two. I think Algeria still uses like the Algerian franc or whatever it is. So I don't know. But in any case, if you see a piece about, hey, really smart guy, a really random anyone person in finance had this good trade and here's their new one, you don't have to do what it's saying in there.
1: Sometimes they're I don't think he is, but sometimes they're so to speak talking up their book to boost the value. I mean,
0: yes.
1: Managers are famous for doing this. They go on TV.
0: Of course.
1: They talk something up. They
0: own it.
1: They disclose.
0: And Bloomberg exist.
1: Pretty much. Yeah. Why else would you? Right. Yeah. I'm sorry, but it's you can't be too cynical about finance. That's absolutely true.
0: No, I mean, CNBC more than Bloomberg, I think. Like CNBC, half of it's just like an infomercial for whatever like hedge fund managers on there.
1: It's very glossy, CNBC.
0: Which is it's fine, but you just got to realize what it is. Let's take a quick break here, and when we return, we've got a few things. Number one, we have an answer to the trivia question. Number two, we've got Wall Street Watch. And number three, we're talking about artificial intelligence and power. How are we going to pay for it? How

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0: Earnings when chipmaker Micron Technology reports yesterday the stock plunged 13% ahead of its earnings. It is currently down by over 1%. I'm Tucker Silva, and that is Wall Street Watch. And in the previous segment, we asked you the trivia question, which Midwest city is the corporate home of Target? That would be Minneapolis. And Dale in Bedford, Mass. is our winner today, taking home a Financial Exchange Show t-shirt. 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
1: Couple different pieces related to AI and power. One from CNBC titled, "Tech companies would have to pay AI data center energy costs under bill moving in Congress." Another one in the New York Times, "A solution to AI's growing power demand, homes." And so I really enjoy, Mark, how, so here's the common thread in this. The CNBC piece is talking about how the House Energy and Commerce Committee is debating a bill that will force data centers to basically account for extra costs related to building out transmission lines and stuff like that. This piece in the New York Times is talking about, hey, we want to, you know, use, you know, home energy solutions like, you know, solar and batteries and, you know, the ability for, you know, utilities to, you know, adjust your thermostat to, you know, to manage the energy situation better. And I got to tell you, it seems like we want to do everything possible to come up with a solution for this, except the one thing that you actually need to do, which is make it easier to build additional capacity to produce power. The reason why we're in the situation that we are in, and those of you who listen to our show for a while, you know that we're based in the Northeast. The Northeast has had problems with high electricity costs since I've been alive. In general, like if you look at electricity costs in the Northeast, they're anywhere from like double to like 250% of what the rest of the country pays, aside from Hawaii and maybe California. The reason why is we don't allow for new facilities to be built, and we don't allow for easy transmission of either the fuels or the electricity into our region, and so we have really high electricity costs. It's a supply and demand issue. There is plenty of cheap natural gas all around the United States, but we don't allow the pipelines to be built to get it up to the New England region. Likewise, the lovely folks in Canada decided a few years back, maybe 15 years ago, hey, we'd love to send like some hydropower down through New Hampshire. Let's do it. And we basically said, no, thank you. We don't want the transmission lines because of, you know, yada, yada, yada. So where I get to is you can talk about, you know, oh, these data centers are going to have to pay for their power. Oh, you're going to have... Guys, the problem stems from supply and demand. We're building data centers faster than we can build the infrastructure to support them, because if you talk to anyone who works in the electricity business, they'll tell you it takes anywhere from 6 to 10 years to go from start to finish on a project, and yet these data centers spool up in a year because the permitting is completely different. And if we would only deal with the root cause of the problem, which is that we don't build electrical capacity nearly quickly enough to deal with this, we could skip all the stuff about, well, you know, data centers are going to have to pay for this and that, and just build the capacity that's needed and call it a day.
2: How shall I put this? All this AI crap better be worth it.
1: Well, so this is the other piece, okay, is yes, all the AI crap better be worth it. And because otherwise, I will say, like, if you're going through all this stuff, like, here's the thing. The problems with our power grid predate AI, and they will continue beyond AI because... Like,
2: but they're bringing it all to a head really quick. They're bringing them all to a head really quick.
1: Great, that's fine. And like, maybe we'll actually deal with it then. You know, maybe we'll actually invest in our grid instead of just ignoring
2: by
1: it.
2: By breaking it?
1: Sometimes you got to break a few eggs to make an omelet, Mark.
2: Yeah, but I need those eggs to, I don't know, live.
1: You do.
2: Have heat.
1: So I'm very much of two minds on this, which is, look, I don't know if AI is going to be worth it. But the reason why we're having this conversation isn't because of AI. The reason why we're having this conversation is because we don't do enough spending on our grid.

0: to begin with. And there are a number of different reasons for that. It's not sexy. It's not interesting. The way that regulated utilities work incentivize the local boards to keep those costs as low as possible and not invest in resilience or maintenance of those grids because, hey, the lower the cost, great ratepayers are happy then. But then when, you know, in the Northeast, big winter storms come and we're out of power for 3 days, we complain, oh, like what? Well, do you want to pay more for, you know, electricity? No. Well, then how are you going to, you know, build more resilience in the grid? So I just think it's just like property taxes.
1: My gosh.
0: Everyone says, well, you can't raise my property taxes, but don't build anything new in my town either. And you can't have it both ways.
1: This isn't a constructive comment. I'm sorry. I'm not full of any insights in this segment.
0: No, but sometimes we can just vent, Mark. That's,
1: okay.
0: It's fine.
1: Is that okay? Thanks.
0: Yes. Tucker, can we get like a drop for like
1: music?
0: Mark's vents or something like that? Not now. No, like, just for the future. Not like I don't expect you to make it now, but like we need a better
1: national
0: know.
1: Debt. Has increased by 14-fold
0: okay.
1: in the past generation.
0: Yes.
1: 2 to 28 or 30 trillion, 14, 15-fold.
0: Sure.
1: In the last 10 years alone, it's more than doubled. In the past few months, we've spent $500 billion when costs are properly accounted for on a fruitless conflict with Iran. What the hell are we doing as a society?
0: Should we talk about Social Security next?
1: No.
0: No?
1: Because I'm not sure I'd make it through that segment. Short-sightedness. Go ahead.
0: No, I'm sorry.
1: This is not constructive.
0: No. I've had the same conversation multiple times in the last couple of weeks on
1: air. But what do you think history's going to say about us? Gee, they ran up $28 trillion in debt. Must have been to win a big war and advance the cause of liberty. Nope.
0: So the good news.
1: Okay. I'm listening.
0: Is that we're still here.
1: Oh, okay.
0: I don't know. Mark,
1: not
0: like,
1: the punchline
0: no,
1: I was...
0: Here's the deal.
1: Hoping
0: for. I've talked about this before. Look, you've got midterm elections coming up in 4 months now. No one's talking about Social Security. The system's going to break in 6 years unless we do anything about it. Even as it is, we'll probably get to 6 years out and just say, hey, you know what the solution is? Authorize more debt so we don't have to change anything.
1: Assuming we can.
0: The only things that we do to Social Security right now, if you look at the last like two big changes to Social Security, it's basically been, hey, we want to pay more money out to people. Oh, well, that means you're going to collect more too, right? No, we're not going to do that. It's the exact opposite of, I've said this for a while. For better or for worse, in the 1980s and 90s, you could break with party dogma on anything economic because you had to. People always, Reagan raised taxes, I think twice actually. Clinton cut spending. Bush raised taxes. These are not like, these are opposite of, you know, party dogma, but they did it because they said, hey, we had to do this because it was the best thing for the country and we'll get it done because we need to. If you look at how we've moved basically since the tech bubble burst, it's been the opposite. We just spend. And we just cut taxes, and we don't care about the deficit.
1: The tragedy, something I'll never be able to get over or forgive myself and others who voted during this period for, because I'm complicit. We're all complicit, I guess. I've been voting, and I voted for George W., for example.
0: I don't believe in individuals being complicit in the acts of their government.
1: And somebody,
0: like,
1: look, it's a democracy.
0: It's not like you vote for everything that they do on a daily basis.
1: I'm being a little maybe generous here because, okay, fine. It's their fault, not ours. We have nothing to show for it, and that's a tragedy. History will judge us, I assume, pretty harshly. Nothing to show for the big deficits, I mean.
0: On a more uplifting note,
1: okay,
0: though.
1: Let's move on.
0: The Armstrong Advisory Group tomorrow is hosting a retirement planning seminar talking about Social Security and Medicare. So as much as we can complain about it right now in the state of the programs, the fact is that when you retire, you still very likely rely on these programs for a portion of your income and for your health care. 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
8: I'm going to kick things off for Stack Roulette with this piece from the New York Times. It's actually a Times exclusive. Mark Zuckerberg directed Meta to create a prediction markets app. So I got to tell you, the folks at Meta seem to be kind of flailing right now. And what's really, again, here's the piece that I think is interesting to me. They've killed off the metaverse now because they said, okay, like, there's nothing we can do with this. They've tried a couple different iterations of AI. So far, the market's not really biting on what they're doing. And now Mark Zuckerberg has apparently personally ordered the creation of a prediction markets app, because I guess the only thing Americans want to do is gamble on stuff, which is not really a great sign about us. But I appreciate Mark for at least recognizing which way the wind is blowing, which is towards, like, more dopamine. It's not really a good thing, but it is a thing. And so, like, it is what it is. The problem is, like, Meta has never figured out how to make money doing anything but selling ads. So I'm not sure they'll figure out how to make money doing this, but again, with Americans and gambling, you can generally figure out how to make money. The problem is, this has nothing to do with, like, their core business or anything. I'm not sure that they would be any good at it. And the piece that I do keep coming back to on Meta is, hey, if you get rid of all these weird things that they're trying to do, they actually still have a really good core business that is fundamentally sound, strong, and just printing money hand over fist. It's just that they spend money like, you know, just like they're, like, just on, like, a shopping spree trying to do all these different things, and none of them are really panning out for them in any way, and I'm not convinced this would be different.
9: Now, you don't hold him in particularly high esteem, Zuckerberg. Is that fair?
8: I just don't think he's a very... Look, here's the thing about any of these people. I don't actually, like, none of us actually know them. I don't know anything about Mark Zuckerberg, but I do know that the company that he operates tends to be predatory, generally unethical, and kind of like a mess from that perspective.

0: Well, I assume because he's running it that he's okay with these things. Otherwise, he would have done things differently. That's kind of how I feel. None of us actually know any of these CEOs. Like, we don't know if any of them are actually good, bad, or, you know, neutral people.
1: But you can infer a lot, though, from...
0: I try to infer it, and generally, I don't love how his company approaches things from, like, an ethical and moral perspective when it comes to the safety and security of their products. That's where I land.
1: Okay, thanks.
0: I do also like to make fun of him sometimes because it makes me feel better about myself.
1: His behavior's been a little bizarre. His opportunistic political change of stripes.
0: He's way smarter than I'll ever be. You know, like,
1: he's a good coder. I mean, in one domain.
0: But, like, again, you don't get to build a company like Meta by being dumb. Like, you have
1: No one says he's dumb.
0: He's very smart, and also he knows how to play the game. Like, he knows how to play the game. Like, he's very good at what he does.
1: I just
0: happen to find, like, his company kind of objectionable in a number of different reasons, areas, things. What do you got for me?
1: Speaking of gambling, Wendy's, the restaurant chain, in the middle of a big turnaround, pretty well publicized. Share prices, or as of yesterday, down 70% over the past few years. Stock's been really beaten up, including this year. Today, at one point, it was up nearly 50%.
0: Wendy's.
1: You may ask why. What happened? Did they introduce some spectacular new variation on the
0: potato? What'd
1: they do?
0: A new pickle?
1: a square pickle.
0: Yeah.
1: Yeah. No. Somebody posted. Well, you laugh.
0: It's
1: guys.
0: A squickle.
1: That's not as stupid as what happened today.
0: What happened today?
1: Concept. Stock was up nearly 50% at one point today, off, of course, very deep lows, because somebody went on Reddit and posted like a single sentence on one of these meme stock boards.
0: Yeah.
1: Buy Wendy's before it's too late, or save Wendy's before it's too late. I guess there's a difference that drove all of these meme traders into the stock, push it up nearly 50%. It's still up about 30% on the day. Speaking of gambling, the subject you raised, and a commentary on how crazy and inefficient in the very short term markets can be. Often moves mean nothing.
0: You know, I always have a soft spot for Wendy's because my first business was Wendy's based. When I was in high school, I went to, for 3 years of high school, I went to a boarding school that I happened to live near, so I did not live there, actually. And no one was allowed to go to and from campus unless you didn't live there. And one day, I found a couple of my friends wanted, like, some burgers, so I went to Wendy's and I brought them back. The next day, a few more kids asked, and it got to the point where, on, like, the fifth or sixth day, I would send someone to each of the dorms to take the orders from them. They'd bring the orders to me. I'd call it into Wendy's an hour in advance because it'd be like 150 cheeseburgers, like 70 Frosties, like, you know, all this stuff. And then I would bring it back to campus, drop it off, pay all of my delivery people $20, so I didn't even have to leave the car. And I charged like 3x markup. The school got wind of it after, you know, the fifth or sixth day because it got pretty big pretty quickly. Shut me down saying that I was profiteering. But I was just filling a niche. It was perfectly willing buyers of my goods at a price that I set. I didn't see the problem.
1: I don't see the problem at all.
0: They did. Let's take a quick break for the rest of the day. We'll see you back here tomorrow on the Financial Exchange. Hi, this is Chuck and Mike from the Armstrong Advisory Group. We've

off occurring in goods inflation specifically. We're starting to see some stuff in services, but by and large, what we were seeing was goods inflation beginning to cool off. The headline reports that we saw this morning for January were slightly higher than

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2: Hi, this is Chuck and Mike from the Armstrong Advisory Group, and our guide this month is on understanding required minimum distributions. Mike, every year there's a new group of people that gets faced with the fact that they have to take money out of retirement accounts at a certain age. What are the rules of the road?
3: Yeah, so for your own retirement accounts, and this is pretty universal now, the age used to be age 70 and a half. A lot of people have that number stuck in their mind. These days, if you were born in 1960 or later, the age you need to be focused on is the year in which you turn 75 years old. That is when your required minimum distribution from your traditional retirement plan or account is going to begin.
2: How much does someone have to take from that retirement account each year?
3: So it's based on your life expectancy at the time. Rounding, it's close to 4% in that first year. But by the time you're in your 90s, it's then approaching 10%. So it's this sliding scale. But again, this is all based on your own retirement account. 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And so it's complicated and you need to focus on it.
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1: 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The last few weeks, I've been really hitting hard the points that the markets, in my opinion, are extremely overvalued. I should say it's not even my opinion. If you look at its many, many other opinions, and if you look at any marker of the market, regardless of how you measure it, we're at hitting all-time highs, in most cases, never seen before in the history of the stock market. I'm not going to belabor the point today. I think I've shared enough extensive information over the last 2 to 3 weeks that if you have any question or you want some more information of where the markets are at in the cycle, in my opinion, based on all the measurables, we are at the what's called the climax run of a bull market, which is typically the final and most volatile and dangerous portion of any bull market cycle. If you missed any of this, I'm going to strongly recommend going to yourpersonalbank.com website or the Your Personal Bank app. You can listen to this or any of the previously recorded shows. Each has its own topic, so you can listen to anything that may interest you. I've discussed a lot about the markets, as I stated, over the last 2 to 3 weeks, the recent IPOs that have come out, etc. Today, I just want to share a couple of quick little thoughts that I have not shared previously on the markets. And then what I want to move on to is a lot of the questions that people have been asking me that have been reaching out to me over the past few weeks. There's been a lot of great questions, obviously developing some new client relationships. All that is great stuff. For anyone that's going to reach out to me in the future, a lot of these questions, interestingly, are repeats, or in other words, I hear them over and over again. So the goal here is mostly to save yourself some time and myself. I'm going to cover a lot of these things about index growth annuity products, why it's the golden age of fixed assets, why it's the best time in over 40 years to look at these products. Literally, this is not hyperbole. This is not exaggeration. It's math. I'll share with you why that's the case. Before I get to that, though, like I said, I have a couple quick thoughts on the markets that I think are valuable to understand. One of them is Google just issued 100-year bonds to fund AI infrastructure. Now, that in itself is quite shocking. Google is a company that historically has been a cash flow machine, has funded most of its growth, and historically has bought back much of its stock, which is part of the reason why Google stock prices have stayed strong. And when a company's buying a good chunk of its stock back on a regular basis from its profits, that reduces the total amount of stock available, which obviously pushes the stock prices up. Now, these 100-year bonds, what makes it so shocking is Google is borrowing money today that it won't pay back, in full until 2126. What Google is betting on is that artificial intelligence delivers returns beyond the next century. In my opinion, that doesn't seem like a lot of confidence, but more like desperation dressed up as conviction. And Google's not the only one doing this type of thing. Microsoft has invested somewhere around $190 billion, and their supply is already declining for their AI that they invested in. Meta, their free cash flow has collapsed by 90% in 2026, and it now is projected to be negative in 2027. And analysts are projecting over $1 trillion in spending in 2027. Much of this is now being funded by debt and future promises, not by profits like it was previously. And the analogy I've often referred to, because this is my 27th year in the financial industry, I was around, I was doing this and paying attention during the dot-com era. And the dot-com companies, by the way, were right about the technology. The internet did fundamentally change the economy. The problem is they were about 10 years early, and many of those companies lost tremendous values or even went bankrupt before it even mattered. In fact, during the dot-com era, Amazon dropped 95%, Microsoft 65%, and Intel 80%. There was a common saying back then that they were too important to fail. Yet, many companies that said that did indeed fail. And now if you look at the Magnificent Seven, the top 10 tech companies,

10% year-over-year inflation. Mm-hmm. And key cooling off occurring in goods inflation specifically. We're starting to see some stuff in services, but by and large, what we were seeing was goods inflation beginning to cool off. The headline reports that we saw this morning for January

to the 2000.com bubble, this exceeds that time frame. So this shift from massive buybacks to record issuance represents a significant increase in supply of stocks. Basic Economics 101, supply and demand, usually tells the story. If you have a lot of supply, prices go down. If you have a lot of demand, prices go up. For approximately the last 20 years, there's been a lot of buyers, the companies themselves buying their own stock. For the most part, they're now stopping doing that. The question is, will there be enough demand for all this extra supply of stock to maintain the prices? And so far, at least, the answer is yes. Retail trading activity has been breaking every record on the books. Retail buyers set an all-time record in May of 2026, are tracking about 9% higher even in June. The trading volumes are nearly double what they were in 2020, the peak of the dot-com bubble. This current retail trading frenzy literally has no historical precedent. And that just brings me back to the very famous saying by Warren Buffett, "Be fearful when others are greedy, and greedy when others are fearful." We are seeing all-time levels of greed that have never been registered again in the history of the stock market. We are in a euphoric state. Common sense and Warren Buffett tell you that probably should be fearful while everyone else is greedy. You should protect yourself. Index products give you that protection. Most people understand they have the downside protection. The principal is guaranteed, and any gains that you receive once locked in become new principals, so they're protected against future losses also. But what most people don't realize is that they fall into the common fallacy that if you want guarantees, you have to give up strong gains, and that is false. Now, I freely admit, index annuity products in particular have gotten somewhat of a bad rap in terms of poor performance. But as I point out to people all the time, if you bought a stock and it turned out that it performed very poorly, would you blame the entire stock market and say that it's bad? Well, of course not. That would be silly. You just picked a bad stock. The same holds true with index annuity products. Most of the time when I meet somebody who has had an index annuity, has had poor performance, the primary reason is they're in a poor performing index. They or their agent or advisor recommended an index that did not perform well. And there is software, I've shared this on the show many times before, index performance reports that show us the 1, 5, and 10 year history of these different indexes. And there are literally hundreds of them. And I can show you dozens and dozens of indexes that have averaged 10% plus average annual returns over 10 and even 20 year time frames. We even have some that have averaged as high as 15% average annual returns over a 10 year plus period of time. The question I get asked all the time, and I'll expound upon this further in the next segments of this show, is why did my agent or advisor not know, or why was I recommended into these indexes when there are others that have performed so much greater? And frankly, the most common reason is probably lack of knowledge, lack of experience. Don't realize that these other options, these other indexes do exist. The second primary reason is most financial advisors and agents do not have access to the index performance reports. It's proprietary software. This is not public record. It's difficult to obtain. Even myself, early in my career, when I did not have access to this software and this information, I, like many others, were flying blind. Certainly, you want your clients to do well. I think most agents and advisors do. And they try to pick the best indexes that seem like they will generate a good return. Yet, they don't really have a track record knowing what these various choices have done in the last 1, 5, or 10 years, for example. And if you do meet with me, I will show you the difference. You're going to find that about 80%, roughly, our indexes are poor performers, low single-digit average annual returns. And that is the reason why most people, 80%, let's say, get poor performance with index annuity products. About 20%, though, have averaged solid double-digit returns.

0: consistently over a decade plus. I will show you those. I will show you the difference. And this is why when clients work with me, if they switch from a previous annuity, they typically double or triple even their average annual returns because we just put them in a better index. If you want more information, contact me at yourpersonalbank.com. Stay tuned in the next segment. I got a few thoughts about the Federal Reserve. This is information I've not heard anywhere else yet, but I think it's going to play a big role throughout the remainder of this year. And then I'll get into the common questions and answers to help you understand how these index products actually work and why this is the best time in over 40 years and how you can take advantage of tremendous upside gains. Many other products, again, have averaged 10, 12, even 15% average annual returns over the last 10 and even 20 years and eliminate your downside market risk.
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0: 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I'm going to share a few thoughts here about the Federal Reserve. I have not heard hardly anyone discuss anything about this, and I think this is going to become a larger and larger and potentially a huge story in terms of stock and real estate markets throughout this summer and the rest of the year. I was chairman of the board of an FDIC-insured bank in formation for a couple of years. I still have a lot of contacts in the banking world, probably have a better understanding or pulse on what's going on in that arena than most. And this is something that should concern every investor right now, whether you're a real estate or stock market investor. And that is the U.S. CPI for the month of May 2026 printed at 4.2%, the third consecutive month of inflation accelerating. March was 3.3, April of 2026 was 3.8, and now in May we hit 4.2. You've probably heard rate cuts, expecting rate cuts, talking about multiple rate cuts, and the stock market has priced that in. Many people are looking at purchasing a home or investing in real estate. We're waiting for lower interest rates to then purchase. I think that is now over. And there's two reasons why. One, I just shared, inflation is rising. The Federal Reserve will almost certainly will not lower interest rates while inflation is on the rise. But the other thing to be aware of is we have a new Fed chair now. And although recently the Fed decided to maintain interest rates at the same level, more interesting was the fact that 9 of the 18 Fed governors, they predicted an interest rate increase before the end of 2026. Half the Fed governors are predicting a rate increase. None are predicting a decrease. This will fundamentally shift the narrative around stock valuations, mortgage rates. If indeed you are looking to purchase a home, I understand interest rates are not that great right now. But I do want you to understand that before the end of this year, they could be even a little higher. This will also be a negative impact on the stock market in general. As the cost of borrowing increases, profits of companies decline. And it probably couldn't happen at a worse time, particularly many of these tech companies that have been leading the charge in stock market valuations over the last few years, used to be cash generation machines, are now borrowing money at an incredible rate. Google is now issuing 100-year bonds. That's unheard of. Also, history tells us that inflation tends to happen in cycles. If we look at the 1970s, a famous period of time with high inflation, it peaked in 1974. actually cooled down some, and everyone assumed the worst was over. And then a second wave hit in 1978. And by 1980, inflation had reached 14.8%. And that's when the Fed finally raised rates to 20% to stop it and kill it dead. More recently, 2 or 3 years ago, inflation peaked at 9% and has backed off into as low as the mid 2.5s.

0: to raise interest rates to get inflation back down to their target rate of 2%. But Kevin Warsh, the new Fed chair, was appointed by Trump. The midterms are coming up pretty soon. Inflation is on the rise. Normally, you would expect the Fed to lower interest rates. Yet, their recent meeting, they held the rates. I believe personally the reason was political. Raising interest rates now in the summer would negatively impact the economy, stock market valuations, real estate, etc. And Trump and the Republicans do not want that negative economic news going into midterms. So if I was to bet on this, the reason why many of the Fed governors signaled that interest rates will likely rise before the end of the year means they'll probably do it after the midterms. They're probably going to do everything they can to hold rates where they're at, not cause too much negative economic impact going into the midterm elections, and then once that's done, all bets are off. Again, that's my opinion, but it sure seems like a very common sense way to go. Certainly, it appears that interest rates will not be on the decline and could very likely be on the increase. For the short to medium term, next few months to a year or two even, this is not a positive development for the stock market or the real estate markets or anybody that needs to borrow money. If you're looking at doing a loan, you may want to do it sooner than later. Interest rates likely will climb the latter part of this year. I know this is the opposite of what we were hearing, but sentiment has changed. The situation has changed. Changed quite dramatically, frankly. Now, if you want to protect yourself, if you're invested, you're at risk, and you want to protect yourself, this is the golden age of fixed assets. It's the best time in over 40 years, literally, for index products, growth products. We are seeing numbers we have not seen since the 1970s. This is the fact. This is math. We have many indexes, products that have averaged 10, 12, even 15% average annual returns over the last 10 and even 20 years. No downside risk. So the beauty of this is if the markets do continue to climb, great, you get to take advantage of that increase in what is likely the climax run, the final leg of a bull market that is both the most volatile and dangerous stage of a bull market. Yet, if and when the markets do correct, the principal is guaranteed. You don't lose. Any gains you lock in, you get to keep. We even have options that allow you to lock in at any time. If the story starts to change dramatically, like we saw in 2008 or in 2000, was it rocket science? See, the markets were crashing at those times. You could lock in your gains and not lose and then re-engage when they recover. Contact me at yourpersonalbank.com for more information. Stay tuned in the next segment. I'm going to share some of the most common questions, misconceptions, or misunderstandings about index products and why they're so much better today than they were even 2-3 years ago.
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0: 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Yes, you will reach me. Now, a number of people have been reaching out to me over the last several weeks.

the message I've been sharing on this show, how the markets are at extreme valuations, numbers that we have never seen ever in the history of the stock market. And I appreciate everybody that's reached out. Many of you have had a lot of great questions. Most of you have looked at index annuity products at some point in the past. Some have those products currently, and others of you have never considered them ever before. Something I shared piqued your interest. Again, I appreciate all the feedback, people reaching out to me, wanting to learn more. Many have become new clients. It's a fun process. I love to educate, help people understand what they have better. I don't necessarily expect you to be an expert, but I do like you to at least have a good basic understanding so you understand what you have and why. Now, one of the number one misconceptions that I run into with people regarding index growth annuity products is if you want guarantees, you have to give up strong returns. Now, first of all, I want to say that is a total and complete myth. It's false. It's fake. Now, there's reason behind why that myth has come to be. I'll explain further why that is the case. But the reality is, it's not the product that's the problem. It's not the guarantees that are the problem of poor performance. The problem in most cases is people are invested in the wrong index. Or the second most common scenario I run into is they might have picked a good index, let's say an S&P 500, NASDAQ, or many others, but now they have a poor product that limits them on their growth. And the most common limiter I find are caps. And here's what I want you to understand, and what the most people, and what seems to me the most surprising thing from many people I talk to is there are a number of really good index annuity products available without any caps, no limit to the upside. And I'm going to repeat that again because I know many of you that have reached out to me, many of you that listen, have been told otherwise. I will show you dozens and dozens of index products with no caps. No caps means unlimited upside. Now, before I get into that in detail, I got to back up a sec and share with you the two game changers. And this will make more sense if you stay with me a few minutes. There's two game-changing things that I do for my clients that gives them the significantly more returns, typically 2 to 3 times more returns than they were receiving previously if they held an index annuity product, for example, and many times higher returns than what they were receiving even in market-based assets. Yes, I said that. Most of my clients beat the results that they were getting before almost regardless of what they were invested in. Now, I'm not saying that to exaggerate or brag. I'm just stating facts and statements. Here are the two things. One, I'm independent. Why is that important? The industry states that about 10% of agents and advisors are truly independent. Therefore, about 90% are not. Now, I think personal history, it's probably much higher than that, but we'll go with the industry numbers. Why is being independent so valuable? Well, if you're not independent, you work with a certain group, you can only offer the products available offered by that group, which means you may or may not have the best product available. It's just that plain and simple. I can work with just about literally anyone. Now, I know, I understand many of the agents and advisors that you have met over the years shared with you what they believed was the best product available. And sometimes that is the case. But most of the time, I find it is not. It may be the best product that they have available, but it's not the best product available in the marketplace. And here's how you can tell the difference. When I meet with a client, I ask 3 key things. Age, how much they want to invest, and what state they're in. And I do a search, and I do it with them. If we're doing a Zoom meeting, they watch me do this so you can see how the sausage is made. We do a simple search to determine what products indeed are available to you at your age, your state, and the amount you're looking to invest. And the results for most people are shocking.

0: by and large, what we were seeing was goods inflation beginning to cool off. The headline reports that we saw this morning for January were slightly higher than expectations, but I would say within a rounding error of overall expectations for what we would see from the headline numbers. So let's start right there. Headline inflation up 0.5% month over month. I believe expectations were for a 0.4% increase. Year over year, 6.4% year over year. So a decline from last month, but again, slightly hotter than was anticipated, I believe.
1: Yeah, I think we'd been lulled into a sense in markets, not us, just collectively we, the whole country, investors, however you want to think about that, had been

And I think most of you understand what I'm driving at. If you tell me you want to cut a board, and I hand you a hammer, obviously the hammer is not a very efficient tool to cut wood. Now, is it the hammer's fault? No, of course not. It's not designed for that. You need a saw. And by having the full tool bag of all the tools available, do you need a hammer? Do you need a saw? Do you need a chisel? Do you need something else? We have all those things available. Let me give you an example. For some people, they want to maximize returns safely. So they want the product that's going to give them the best upside growth potential with no downside risk. Great. I'll show you those products available for you, for your age, in your state. Because again, every state's different. And ages, there's age ranges on some of these products. I've already shared, I had 91 products available for an 88-year-old this week. So that gives you an idea. We can work with just about everybody. But for someone else, time frame may be more important. There are products typically available anywhere from as short as 3 years to as long as 15 years. Now, what's the difference? We all know with a CD, for example, if you commit to a longer-term CD, you typically get a higher interest rate. Why? You commit a longer time frame, the bank will pay you a higher interest rate. Index annuities operate no different. If you commit to a longer time frame, you're probably going to likely get a higher upside potential return. I'll share in a bit how companies with their products accelerate or decelerate, in other words, increase or decrease your returns. So a five-year product, for example, will probably result in slightly less returns than a 10-year product. Now, for some people, the return is more important. For others, the time frame is more important. We have great five-year products available. But also understand your overall return will probably be curtailed by about 20 or 25% versus the 10-year product, for example. These are the things I share with people openly, and as I state with them all the time, looking at these different products, I'm really agnostic about which one you choose. I'm not trying to give everyone a hammer. You told me you needed something different, so I'm going to find you the best tool for what fits you the best. Here's another very common scenario. I get asked all the time, what about a bonus? Do we have bonus products available? Absolutely. When I do this search, by the way, when we find 200, 300, 400 or more products available, what's really cool about the search is I can click on, say, time frame, and it'll immediately reshuffle the list, and it'll shuffle them by time frame, like I mentioned earlier, from 3 years to 15 years, the whole range. I can shuffle them by bonus or upside potential gain, whatever, and it just takes a few seconds. If you need a bonus, there are products available with 20% plus bonuses. I've seen some as high as even 29%. Again, depends on age and state, please understand. But even for the 85-year-old this past week, she had some other assets with a penalty. I was able to show her a 22% bonus product. She had like a 2% penalty to get out. So if she does decide to switch, she'll be up like 20% day one. That's pretty cool. And that's for an 85-year-old. For somebody younger, there's even more options available. My point is simple. Are there bonus products available? Absolutely. I'll show you dozens. But here's the thing that you should understand about bonuses. There are no free lunches. If the company's going to give you a big bonus, like a 20, 22, 25, I've even seen 29% bonuses, obviously they're going to take something away. And typically what's taken away is your upside potential growth. They're going to curtail or cap your growth upside. I do have uncapped options with big bonuses. The upside growth is going to still be good, strong, but not as strong as a non-bonus product. Because again, they're paying you 20% bonus up front or more. Let me use an analogy that I think often fits. Let's say you have two runners, and they're going to run a race, a one-lap race. And one runner gets a big head start. So they get to start like at the three-quarter mark. The other runner has to run the entire lap. Well, the one with the big head start, of course, is the bonus product. They're getting like a 20, 25% head start. But they're going to run at about two-thirds speed of the non-bonus product, the one that has to run the entire lap. So what happens? The gun goes off. Both runners start running. But again, the runner that has to run the entire lap is running about a third faster. What's going to happen? Oh, the first part of the race, the one that had the head start, the bonus product, is going to be ahead. And about maybe halfway through the race, the faster runner is going to catch up. By the time the end of the race occurs, the faster runner is going to win by quite a large margin. And if you continue that race, obviously, eventually, they'll lap them. They'll double the amount of money. So the rule of

0: thumb I find is with bonus products versus non-bonus. A non-bonus product with a good index will catch up to a bonus product with a good index at about year 4 to 5, typically. So if you're looking at, say, 5 years or less, a bonus product could make sense. If you're looking at 5 years or longer, a non-bonus product is probably the better option. I show you both of these. Again, I'm agnostic. I don't care which one you choose. I'm looking for the best tool for you. The last reason why bonuses are often used is if you happen to be in a product that has a penalty or a tax liability or something like that. It could be a CD, it could be another annuity, it could be some other asset. Well, the bonus could offset that cost or that loss, like this gal I was sharing earlier this week. She had a 2% penalty to get out. She was 85, 2% penalty. I showed her a 22% bonus product, so she'd be 20% ahead day one. And her being 85, having that much more money in the account for 5 years was appealing. So there are times and places for bonuses to be used, but I find in the industry they tend to be overused. Use them as a selling point. And again, they may be the better option, or they may not. Depends on your time frame and your goals. So I shared the first major game changer, what I do for my clients, being independent, having access to all the different products, showing you hundreds of products available, literally dozens of companies, all the different scenarios, bonuses, time frames, you name it, which ones have the most potential upside so we can find the best product for your goals. Stay tuned in the next segment. I'm going to share with you the second big game changer of why my clients average 2 to 3-fold more returns than what they got previously. And this one's even bigger, so don't miss it.
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0: 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And yes, you will reach me. Now, in the first segment, I shared one of the two major game changers of why I am able to typically have my clients average 2 to 3 times more returns than what they were receiving previously, particularly with index annuity products, but oftentimes even with market-based assets, you name it. And yes, I said that. It is true. Comparing statements of what's actually happening, real numbers, net, net, net, in your pocket, because that's what counts, right? If you missed the last segment, and it was about being independent, having access to the best products that are available, that fit your goal, what you want, whether it's a time frame, maximum returns, you need a bonus, whatever, we can get the best available period. Only about 10% of agents and advisors are independent. That's what the industry states. So it's a really big deal. If somebody you worked with before or looked at this before didn't show you literally hundreds of products and dozens of companies, even if you're in your mid or upper 80s, they're probably not independent. That's a really good tell. Now let me share with you the second major game changer of why I'm able to increase returns so substantially for my clients, typically, than what they got before. And this addresses directly the common myth that index annuity products suffer from poor returns. And it's all about the indexes. There are hundreds of indexes. Most of them are proprietary, private. There's no way to know what returns are. An agent or advisor has no idea what the index has actually performed over the last number of years. So frankly, even myself, before I had access to these index performance reports, I was flying blind just like everyone else. This, folks, is a huge game changer. I get a proprietary index performance report monthly on hundreds and hundreds of indexes showing us the 1, 5, and 10-year actual average returns of these indexes. Now, I get asked all the time, why doesn't everyone have this? Well, this is a program put together by a specific company that focuses on the, as they call it, cream of the crop, the

top producers. They look for people that have been in the business for a decade or more, literally done millions and millions of dollars of business. They don't want everyone. And this is a carrot that they use to recruit people to work with their

average 10, 12, 13% or more even. Average annual returns for 10 years plus. You have another index that's averaged about 3% a year on average for the last decade. By the way, folks, there's lots of those. And maybe he's never done more than 5 or 6% ever in any given year. What are the odds next year that the poor performing index is going to outperform the strong performer? Really, really low. The odds are strongly in your favor that the one that's consistently outperformed and done strong will continue to do so versus the one that's never done it before suddenly popping up and say, hey, here we go. I mean, it does happen, but it's pretty rare. So obviously, we're going to steer you towards the indexes that are the strongest performers. And the analogy I use all the time is, if you want to win a horse race, you need two things. You need a fast horse and a good jockey. The horse is the index. You want a racehorse. You don't want to be invested in a plow horse. And here's what I want you to understand. If you have an index annuity product or an IUL, there is an 80% chance the indexes you're invested in are plow horses. They're poor performers. There's about a 20% chance that they're strong performers. If you want to know the difference, I strongly encourage you to contact me at yourpersonalbank.com and we can compare. And most people are shocked by the difference. The difference isn't a little bit more. The difference typically is double or triple. I have even seen tenfold increases with clients of mine. I've had two in the last month that had index products for about 9 years in both cases, that in the first year when we did their annual review recently, the first year they made more returns than they had the previous nine combined. Now, I'm not going to guarantee that with everyone, but that gives you an idea of the difference. Now, I shared the analogy of you want to win a horse race, you got to have a fast horse and a good jockey. The horse are the indexes. Obviously, you want a racehorse, a good, strong, fast horse, not a slow plow horse to win a horse race. You got the wrong index. And that's the number one reason. That's the number one reason why most index products perform poorly. Oh, one last thought on that before I go to the next piece. I get asked this a lot. Why do the companies offer these indexes? Frankly, I don't really know why some of these indexes are offered by some of these companies because I think it reflects poorly on them. I only have to go by common sense. And common sense tells me, I can't prove this, but they're probably getting some kind of benefit from the index company to offer that index. Does that make sense? And I can't prove it. We've discussed the horse. You want a fast, strong index to run that race if you want to get good, strong returns. Let's talk about the second part, the jockey. What is the jockey? That is the product itself. Now, a good jockey obviously can accelerate a horse or rein it in, slow it down. And one of the most common reining in or restrictions that I see with index products are caps. I have literally had several new clients, prospects, tell me they've met with agents and advisors that told them that all index annuities and IULs have caps. Folks, I'm going to stand here and tell you that is completely false. There are dozens and dozens, if not hundreds even, of index products, both IULs and index annuity products, with no caps. None whatsoever. What does that mean? Unlimited upside. 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Now, there's two other pieces to the jockey or the product that are important to understand. 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I'll show you dozens and dozens of options with less or even no fees. I'll explain why having sometimes low fees makes more sense, but I've got to explain this last part first, and then I'll put it together. We talked about caps. You don't want any caps, or you want really high

0: caps. Anything below 10% is way too low. I wouldn't consider anything under 12% a year, frankly, and I prefer no caps. Fees, you want low or no fees? Anything over 1% is too high. Contact me if you have that. Third is participation rates. What are participation rates? It's the percentage you receive of the gains of the index. Let me use an example. If an index goes up 10%, for example, in a year, and you have 100% participation rate, you would be credited 10%, assuming you had no caps and no fees. If you have a 70% participation rate and your index went up 10%, you would get credited 7%. 150% participation rate, and yes, those exist and higher, and your index went up 10%, you would get credited 15%, assuming you had no caps or fees. And again, we have those products. Here's my point. I'll put it all together. What are you looking for? You want to win that horse race. You want a good, fast, strong horse. You want a good, strong index. I'll show you all the different indexes available. There are hundreds. I'll show you the ones that have performed 10, 12, even 15% average annual returns, 10, even 20 years. You want a good jockey, one that's going to spur the horse on. You want to have a product with no caps. I'm just going to tell you that straight up. I'll show you dozens and dozens of those. You want a product with little or no fees. We have lots of no-fee products. We have products with 1% or less fee. Anything above that's too high, in my opinion. And you want a product with good participation rates. Typically, you want to have at least 100% participation rate and often even higher. We have products that have 150%, 180% and above participation rates. I'll show you 200% participation rates. But again, it's not just about the participation rate or just about the index or just about the cap or lack of one, obviously, or the fee. It's a combination of all four things. We want the best of all four, the best combination of all four. And the best product, index annuity product I've seen in my 27-year career, it's with one of the largest annuity companies in the country, A-plus rated, about as strong as financials as you can get. They've had a good, solid index annuity product for years and years. And in the last 20 years, the lowest return on the indexes that we recommend, combination of the horse, the jockey, no cap, unlimited upside, low or no fees, strong participation rates, the lowest we've seen actual returns, and this was investing through the Great Recession in 08 and 09, the lowest return was 7.67% per year for a decade plus. So over 7.5% average return, net, net, net, in your pocket. That was the worst. You want to know what the best was? 15.5% average annual return over 10 years, net, net, net, in your pocket. Yes, we have years where people have made 20, 22, 27% in 1 year alone, but also no down years, no negative years. The downside is protected on all of these products. So what I'm saying is the best product I've seen in my 27-year career, if you had invested in this, based on the last 20 years of returns, your returns in your account, net of everything, would have been at least 7.5% to upwards of 15% per year on average. Most people average somewhere between that. 10, 11% is sort of the norm of the average returns. If you're not seeing that, with no downside market risk, remember, don't forget that, tax deferral, if you have not been receiving that over the last few years or decade or more even, you should contact me at yourpersonalbank.com and I'll show you exactly what I'm talking about.
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3: Hi, this is Chuck and Mike from the Armstrong Advisory Group. 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And Mike, I want to talk about common mistakes that we see.
4: Sure.
3: Let's start first. 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
0: Yeah, so if you've ever inherited an account that is retirement in nature, you've dealt with these complicated rules. 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
4: 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Each week, Todd and Susan will discuss many topics, including estate planning, how to avoid probate, and protecting your money from a nursing home. 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
8: Welcome into the Legal Exchange with Todd Lutsky. I'm Susan Powers, a financial advisor with the Armstrong Advisory Group, and I'm joined by Todd Lutsky, a partner with the law firm of Cushing & Dolan with a master's in taxation. Welcome, Todd. How are you today?
9: I am never better. How are you?
8: I'm great, thank you. What do you have for us this week?
9: We have a couple of things. We've got a Mississippi appellate court case. You know, I want to call it, it really deals with a combination of capacity and procrastination. You know, what happens when you procrastinate? In this case, they procrastinated, but when they did it, they only did a will. And then whether if the will doesn't work, then you're stuck with intestacy, and it's just a disaster. So why would we wait for, you know, planning? Don't wait. And interestingly enough, this other one is a similar situation. Happens to be the founder of Zappos. Remember them?
8: Yeah, I do.
9: Yeah, well, Tony Hsieh was his name, and he passed away. Then the bigger issue is we have – I'm not sure he died, but there's all this stuff about a power of attorney that he signed and whether it was signed when he had capacity or he didn't have capacity, although he did die. Yeah, there's an estate litigation that's been going on for years, and basically – the message here, but I'm going to give you all the facts. I mean, all this litigation probably could have been prevented if you had just done your planning in advance. I mean, folks, I can't say enough about getting planning started. And this, it is the end of the month. I don't want it to be the end of the time that you start thinking about planning. But this is the guide that allows you to start your plan and not wait and be one of these procrastinators. It's the top 8 estate planning trusts. We've updated it from the last time. It's got a new one in it. These are the top 8 that you do. If you don't know which one you're going to use or how to get started, I think this will help you. 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They're from revocable to irrevocable, special needs trusts, life insurance trusts, gifting trusts. 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
8: Wah, wah.
9: People, a lot of you have those. 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All right. Where are we going? South, Mississippi. So, Linda, she died in October 27th of 2022. So, these dates are going to become important. Daughter Latoya files her will, which is interestingly enough executed on August 9th, 2022. The will appointed Latoya as executor and left basically all the assets to Latoya.
8: I was going to guess that.
9: Yeah.
8: 9 days before she passed, 2 weeks before she passed.
9: So Edward, Linda's son, decided to contest the will and argued that Linda lacked capacity, shocker, and had her judgment was impaired after a stroke that she had in April of 2022. Mm. All this is in 2022, a few months apart. Edward also submitted other letters, a letter written by Linda stating that she was leaving whatever she owned to Diane and Edward. Well, that seems a little self-serving.
8: Is that his wife?
9: I don't know.
8: Hmm.
9: Also, Edward submitted medical records showing Linda was actually admitted to the hospital the day she executed her will and was disoriented.
8: That's not suspect at all.
9: That's not helpful. That's not helpful for Latoya.
8: No.
9: But the other letter was kind of self-serving for Diane and Edward. Anyways, on we go. Latoya and two witnesses then provided that were at the execution of the will, they didn't seem to offer very persuasive evidence or testimony regarding this.
8: She totally grabbed him from the hallway. So, can you come and watch this woman sign this paper, please?
9: Yeah, yeah, so that didn't help so much. So then the court ended up denying the will and ordered an intestate succession to apply.
8: Mm-hmm.
9: Well, LaToya didn't like that, so she appealed. The appellate court affirmed, finding Linda did lack testamentary capacity and LaToya could not provide support to rebut that situation.
8: Which sounds like they

0: no grandchildren, parents. You know, and it goes back up. Do you have siblings? Then down the line, right?
1: Yeah, cousins, nephews.
0: And it varies state to state. Okay, well, that's what's going to happen here. So, well, now that's not horrible, really, for LaToya.
1: Mm-hmm.
0: Because I'm guessing here that she has no spouse, but she's got kids. And so I don't know the intestate succession statute for Mississippi, but I have a funny feeling this is just going to go equally to the kids.
1: Right.
0: So, you know, at least LaToya is going to get something, and the two kids that were out under the will mm-hmm. are going to get something.
1: But the fact that they had to go to court, and that's expensive to battle that. I mean, the fact that they had to go through that nonsense could have been avoided.
0: We're in 26. This is 2022 mm-hmm. when she died. I mean, this isn't
1: four years of battling.
0: This isn't, fun stuff, right? And so, you know, just a little bit on procrastination, too. You know, don't put things off. So, you prevent you from doing your planning. Remember, you could be incapacitated a little and still have the capacity you need to do a will. Like, early dementia alone is not enough to prevent you from doing your planning. So, even if you're out there listening and you're saying, well, geez, I don't want to put it off any longer, but I have dementia. Well, you still might have the capacity you need to understand the nature of your bounty and then still do your will. Mm-hmm. You might not have contractual capacity, but you might have testamentary capacity. So that's a big difference. And folks, if you're even worried about it a little, get a doctor's note.
1: Yep.
0: That's going to protect you, your family, everybody, because it's going to at least take away that ability to say, you didn't have capacity.
1: Mm-hmm.
0: Oh, yes, I did. So at least that's covered.
1: And if you do a trust, you go to the hassle and the time of putting that together, I would think that would stick a little more than a will that you might have downloaded on the internet somewhere and brought to the hospital because your mother was dying.
0: Yeah, and you're right. They did it on the hospital day here and everything. Mm-hmm. Folks, don't put things off. Get your ducks in a row. And if you're and sometimes I get it, the hardest thing to do is figure out how to get started. I really think this guide will help you because it's got 8 top estate planning trusts. 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
1: Welcome back into The Legal Exchange with Todd Lutsky. I'm Susan Powers, a financial advisor with the Armstrong Advisory Group, and I'm joined by Todd Lutsky, a partner with the law firm of Cushing & Dolan with a master's in taxation. Where are we headed now, Todd?
0: Let's take a peek. Utah.
1: Okay.
0: An appellate court case there. This one, you know, this is the one where the power of attorney was executed, but we're not sure it was executed with capacity.
1: Oh, this is the Zappos guy.
0: Yeah, yeah. So Tony, is it Shea? I can't pronounce his last name. His estate has been in litigation for years. Allegations was that the allegation primarily involved was that Tony lacked capacity when he signed a power of attorney in 2020. I mean, you wouldn't think an estate this large would be fighting over a power of attorney.
1: Right.
0: But yes, because then the attorney, in fact, proceeded to sign a retainer agreement hiring Brown & Brown Law Firm and then entering into real estate transactions, forming various business entities, all on Tony's behalf.
1: How does he not have a trust?
0: But beyond that, if this power of attorney is not good, what happens to all those transactions?
1: Right.
0: This is the issue.
1: What a domino.
0: Right? So, you know, again, maybe a lot of these things were designed for estate planning. It doesn't really get into it. I think, you know, it could have been like we're trying to put together, you know, non-voting and voting shares. Maybe we're going to start gifting away these business entities to get them out of the estate. We
1: but
0: do these kind of things.
1: But how does he not have all of that in place while he's competent building this empire?
0: That's amazing to me. It's absolutely
1: mind-boggling,
0: mind-blowing. That, you know. And first of all, if you are competent and you're building an empire, the last thing you want is somebody else doing it for you.
1: Right.
0: That you wouldn't have a power of attorney. I think you
1: of
0: should
1: course.
0: Have one. But wow. So all those things get done. Again, I'm thinking these might have been done for estate planning purposes. Well, Brown and Brown files a motion to dismiss because the estate is alleging that the power of attorney is no good. And so the estate then provides evidence that Tony had ongoing drug use. There's testimony from his friends as to this effect. Doctors were supporting this activity, saying, yes, we can support that he had ongoing drug use. He was also experiencing delusions leading up to the day of the execution of the power of attorney, according to the estate.
1: Mm-hmm.
0: The district court decided to grant the motion, striking. Now, remember, the motion to dismiss was filed by Brown and Brown, and they granted the motion to strike, a motion to dismiss, stating that the estate did not meet its burden of proof that Tony was, in fact, incapacitated. Well, the estate appealed. The appellate court reversed and remanded the issue of Tony's incapacity, concluding that the estate had provided evidence that Tony was incapacitated and that should really be pursued. You can't just dismiss the case with the amount of evidence that the attorney did.

0: last minute planning. This is really what this is about, right? What, you know, we didn't do something. We're doing last minute planning. I mean, there's no answer for this. I'm just going to give you some guidance here, right?
1: If you find yourself in this situation.
0: Yeah, I mean, this is a case where it demonstrates how not planning can result in years of unnecessary litigation.
1: Hourly.
0: Yeah, not to mention the fact that there was no estate tax sheltering done because there was no trust. I can't imagine there's not a huge estate tax problem here. Now, I don't know if he's married or not, but again, if you're married and you've got assets, doing nothing or having a power of attorney or a will is not going to help you shelter any assets for estate taxes. So that's important. And of course, I mean, I can't imagine the wishes of how he wants his assets to go are anywhere near going to be followed.
1: Right.
0: I don't even know what's going to happen to these assets, right? So forget, you know, probate and the tax problems that exist here. I get that. But really, the family behind the estate plan, I mean, to me, that should be enough reason to sort of motivate you to do your planning, you know, anyway. And so I just can't say enough about it. And remember, the most important thing here is that the reason the power of attorney is such a big problem is all the things that were done by the power of attorney will have failed.
1: Unwinding it. They could have sold business. I mean,
0: if your power of attorney is turned out to be no good, then none of those activities that you signed are valid. Wow.
1: So the estate must be, if there's a wife, if there's children, if, you know, those are the people that are fighting it, right?
0: So I think so.
1: It's got to be the people that would land in that intestate succession.
0: Where's the stuff going? You know, why are we waiting so long? Now, remember, if you do have a power of attorney, if this does exist and it was done right, it can save the day at the end. Meaning, if you're not done planning and you're listening and you say, well, geez, but we do have a power of attorney, but we never actually did anything more than basic documents, is it too late to do something? Not really. It might be, and the power of attorney could save the day here. So even though for Tony it might not have, if it's done right, it could, right? In this case, just understand that it cannot be used to create a will or a health care proxy or a living will or a HIPAA form. Can't be used for that. However, if it's drafted right, you can use it to create LLCs, transfer real estate to LLCs, sell real estate. And again, if it's drafted correctly, it can even allow you to create and fund a trust. So therefore, you could have, you know, you fooled around with these things, I get it, but you could have actually done an estate plan, right? If you have the ability to do it. So they could create a trust, transfer the real estate to the trust, transfer investments to the trust, investment portfolios, fund the trust, get it all set up. You could have even created an irrevocable trust if you needed to. You could have made gifts to the irrevocable trust with these powers of attorney. Folks, this is a high net worth person. Yeah. You could have done all this kind of lifetime gifting and set up an entire estate plan with the power of attorney. So, hey, having it was better than not having it.
1: If it's going to work.
0: If it's going to work. And so,
1: we
0: folks,
1: may or may not find out if it works.
0: Well, we may not. We'll see.
1: Better.
0: We'll see. But, you know, I think that just a little lessons for you that if you haven't done your planning and you happen to have a power of attorney in place, at least it might be able to help you still get to your planning. 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
0: 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That's DAV5K.Boston. 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Once again, here's Todd Lutsky and Susan Powers.
2: Welcome back, Todd. We have a few questions from listeners for you. First question comes from Jennifer in Weymouth, Mass., and Jennifer writes, my long-term partner recently passed away. We were together for 15 years, and we lived in a home that he owned. He is still married, though they have been separated for 25 years. What happens to his house now? Do I have any rights, or will his estranged wife receive the property? He does not have any children.
3: Wow.
2: We have a few clients that are still married to other people, but have been apart for 25, 30 years, and they have other partners.
3: Wow.
2: Yeah.
3: I have to share this with you because it reminds me of the one story I have where, you meet clients every day and they mm-hmm. come in and you ask their names and their age and their address. Well, this couple had different last names, but that doesn't mean anything.
2: Sure.
3: They don't always take the name. So I said, okay, so I see you have different last names, so I just want to check, make sure you guys are married. Yes, but not to each other. I'm like, I don't even know where to go with this. What's the next thing I can do to represent both of you when you're married to somebody but not each other?
2: Right.
3: But you're here to do planning for you. That was a fun meeting.
2: Yeah.
3: I think we worked with them, but that was a fun meeting. Anyways, that kind of reminds me of this, right? Because this person's married to somebody else but living in this mm-hmm. house. I wonder, was the house owned?
2: The house is only owned by him.
3: So it was only owned by him.
2: His girlfriend lives there. They've lived together for 15 years. But
3: and
2: he owned the house
3: nothing
2: and he
3: in
2: just
3: place.
2: Passed away.
3: There's nothing in place.
2: Nothing in place.
3: Yeah, she's pretty much out. I mean, if the fact that she's living there doesn't matter, really, legally.
2: Yeah.
3: I mean, she's allowed to live there. He's allowed to let anybody live in his house that he wants to let live in his house.
2: Mm-hmm.
3: That doesn't automatically give that person ownership of the house. So if it's only in his name alone, and he doesn't even have a will,
2: mm-hmm.
3: we're back to that situation where I would think intestate succession.

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1: Todd, our last question comes from Deb in Saugus, Mass. And she writes, my husband and I set up 2 irrevocable trusts with you a few years ago.
0: That's good.
1: My husband is only 60, but he is in failing health. I will be receiving an inherited IRA from my father, who recently passed, that is worth $700,000. Can I transfer this into my irrevocable trust once I receive it? I'm concerned my husband won't make another 5 years before needing long-term care.
0: So, I mean, I think you got to look at a lot of things that are going on here. I think good news is that we have trust that were set up years ago. So, mm-hmm. I mean, what's in there? There's things not to forget about. I mean, there's probably a house in there. There's could be multiple houses in there. There could be an investment portfolio in there. So don't overlook, Deb, the fact that there's a lot that's protected.
1: And if he was already in failing health, they probably put as much as they could into him.
0: I would think so. And it says a few years ago, so, you know, maybe we got enough time to get past that initial 5 years.
1: Right.
0: So transferring things now, whether you can or cannot, is not a good idea. I wouldn't probably be creating a new 5-year waiting period if I know somebody is already
1: down the path,
0: probably not going to make the 5 years, and you might even know if they're going to make a year or two.
1: Right.
0: So there might be some other last-minute things you can do, but the question here is, you know, do we transfer it to the trust? So I say whether you can or you can't, I probably wouldn't do it. I say that because in this case, it's an IRA, and, well, you can, you really can't. Because if you were to take this inherited IRA, which I don't know what it's worth.
1: $700,000.
0: I mean, if you were to take $700,000 from an inherited IRA, put it in your name, I mean, at a bare minimum, you're looking at probably $280,000 in tax, maybe a little less because it's prorated. I mean, why would I want to give away that kind of money to just put it in a trust that, one, might not even make the 5 years anyway, and now I've wasted all that money. So
1: the tax money,
0: hard stop on that idea. And remember, even though you'll say, and maybe the intuitive question is, well, then what do we do with it?
1: Right. And she's got to take it all out within 10 years because it's inherited. And she's getting it now.
0: That's true. So it's a great point. So I think at the end of the day, the answer is no, we don't put it in. But if he does need health, like your own IRA, which is also not in these trusts that I did for you, and in his IRA, if there is one, is not in these trusts for all the same reasons. But whatever's outside the trust, we would then buy an annuity.
1: So she could do that with this inherited money.
0: She sure could. She could buy that annuity right inside the IRA. And as long, you know, I don't know the age of her. Remember, these annuities can't last longer than the life expectancy of the individual.
1: Yeah, her husband's only 60.
0: Oh, so she's young.
1: Yeah, so she's young.
0: So we could easily have the annuity be a 10-year payout.
1: Right.
0: And that means it would not disqualify it from the Medicaid, the Secure Act.
1: The Secure Act,
0: sorry,
1: yeah,
0: I
1: the 10
0: lost
1: years.
0: Lost track there. The Secure Act won't be violated, and you won't violate the annuity rules. So you can probably just do that.
1: Yeah.
0: And so
1: there's definitely things that can be done.
0: Yeah, there's some last-minute things that I would be focused on here if that happens, but don't make any more gifts. But folks, interesting, because this is one talking about the Medicaid income only trust that we did. That's in the guide. How it works, how to fund it, how it operates, the tax ramifications, everything, along with 7

0: 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You can download it there. Again, it's the end of the month.
1: 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I'm Susan Powers, a financial advisor with the Armstrong Advisory Group. We'll be back with more after this quick break on The Legal Exchange with Todd Lutsky.
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1: Welcome back into The Legal Exchange with Todd Lutsky. I'm Susan Powers, a financial advisor with the Armstrong Advisory Group, and I'm joined, of course, by Todd Lutsky, a partner with the law firm of Cushing & Dolan.

0: It really is. But more than that, it's narrowly defined because, again, as a married couple, you would never use this. Even if you're both, like, in your late 80s and one gets sick, we would not use the pooled trust. We would just transfer all the assets to the healthy spouse and then buy an annuity for the healthy spouse or something.
1: Okay, because we have alternatives, better planning options available.
0: Better last-minute planning options.
1: Yeah.
0: These are both last-minute.
1: Okay,
0: but
1: from that perspective.
0: Yeah, but better last-minute.
1: Whereas with a single person, you can't transfer it to anybody because...
0: 5 years.
1: Right. You disqualify.
0: You don't have the spouse. So if you don't have the spouse, then you're kind of stuck and you say, okay... And let's say you could do an annuity for a single person.
1: I was just going to ask that question. Why wouldn't you do an annuity versus a pooled trust?
0: And that's a great point. I would say, you know, age is going to matter and the amount of assets is going to matter. So, you know, if you have like, you know, $800,000 and you're 90 years old, well, if I try to buy an annuity over 3 years, because the life expectancy is 3 years.
1: Right, and it can't be longer than their life expectancy.
0: Can't be longer than that. The payout is going to far exceed $15,000, $16,000 a month.
1: The cost of care.
0: Which is the cost of care. Mm-hmm. So the numbers just don't work sometimes.
1: Got it.
0: For a single person based on age, life expectancy, and dollar amount.
1: How much they have.
0: So if you run into that problem... Then I would fall back on this pooled trust, which is you just throw the money in there.
1: Mm-hmm.
0: And by putting the money in there, it's deemed a non-disqualifying transfer.
1: So no 5-year look back.
0: Right. And so you're immediately eligible for Medicaid, which is good because of the leverage. But there's going to be a payback.
1: Okay.
0: So
1: okay.
0: We'll explore that.
1: Yeah.
0: But folks... That's one of the trusts in the top 8 estate planning trusts. It's the end of the month, folks, so call and get this guide. It's going away. It's got pooled trusts in it. It's got irrevocable life insurance trust, irrevocable Medicaid trust, the old nominee realty trust that many of you have thrown your house into and forgot about, regular revocable trusts, and much more. And not just a list. It's not a top 8 list. It explains funding. It explains how they operate. It explains how it saves taxes, dispositive provisions. 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
1: So it sounds kind of like a loophole to me because there's no look back period. So why would you do any other kind of trust? Just wait, and if you happen to go into a nursing home, throw everything in a pooled trust.
0: Well, because there's lots and lots of reasons, right, for that. One, you want to do estate planning, right?
1: Mm-hmm.
0: You want to take care of each other. You want to take care of your kids, take care of your family. I mean, this isn't really designed for that.
1: Okay.
0: This is not going to have estate tax sheltering ideas in it. It's not going to have any of that. In addition, it doesn't save the asset from the nursing home like the trusts do.
1: Yeah.
0: Right. And that's probably the biggest difference because if you did a Medicaid income only irrevocable trust, 5 years later, it's completely sheltered. It's
1: right.
0: Not, there's no payback,
1: not
0: there's
1: at
0: no
1: risk.
0: Nothing at risk, there's voids probate, shelter, everything. So clearly, this is strictly a last minute, give it a shot.
1: No other options.
0: No other option. And I think the biggest reason, the biggest difference is now, let's say we've carried out the string for this particular person who's now put, say, $800,000 in. Well, what happens? Well, the Medicaid rate falls from $16,000 a month down to about $7,000.
1: Which is good.
0: Yeah, and say I've got $3,000 in Social Security and pension, I only owe $4,000.
1: Yep.
0: So the payback provision is building up at a rate of about $4,000 a month.
1: Okay, so easy math will say it's $50,000 a year.
0: That's better.
1: Sure.
0: Than what would be the case, especially if I'm, somewhat elderly and in a nursing home.
1: Way better than private paying.
0: Way better, because remember, private paying, even the short term, a year or two, it's gone.
1: Yeah.
0: Right? You know, a year or two this way, you have a lot left.
1: So that payback provision is kind of like a lien on your assets that are in that trust that you have to pay back when you die.
0: Two things, actually. So one, we've leveraged it, hopefully stretching out the money so that there's something left for the family, which of course was the wish of the person in the nursing home.

0: Remember the charity that's serving as trustee? So the first thing you do, actually, is if you're in the nursing home for less than 2 years, then you have to look at the balance of the or however much money is left in the pooled trust, which generally it's not going anywhere. It's just growing.
1: Right.
0: So whatever's left in the pooled trust, you have to then pay 10% of that to the charity.
1: For less than 2 years.
0: For less than two years. 2 years or more, you got to give the charity 20%.
1: Which makes sense. They've been serving as trustee for a longer period.
0: Got to pay the charity 20%. Then after you do that, you then have to say, well, what do we owe the state?
1: So charity gets paid first before the state, I'm off the big pile.
0: Fairly
1: which
0: certain.
1: Makes which makes sense.
0: At this point, I guess it does, because if I'm going to get 10 or 20%, I want 10 or 20%
1: bigger
0: of a bigger number than I do of a smaller number. Then, and again, it doesn't hurt the state at all, because the state's getting a fixed number.
1: Right.
0: So unless it takes away enough money that there's not any money left for the state.
1: Yeah.
0: But that doesn't usually happen. And then the state gets paid whatever
1: that accumulation
0: is. Shows up, and there'll be records of that. And then the nice part about it is, look, at the end of the day, you know, a charity won. That's good for the charity.
1: Yeah.
0: The state got reimbursed, so they're made whole, so they're not harmed. And now there might be, because it was stretched out on the Medicaid rate, there might be something left for the family, and so the family wins.
1: Win, win, win.
0: And quite frankly, the person that was in the nursing home wishes were honored.
1: Right.
0: Which, so that person technically wins.
1: Yeah.
0: So this has really been one of those cases where I can't imagine why it was being so challenged.
1: Right.
0: You know, that finally the state stepped in and legislated it into existence.
1: Yeah.
0: So, folks, that's a pooled trust. That's how they work, and they're effective. But the guide offers seven other trusts. It's the end of the month, folks. Last chance to get it. You got a special needs child. It's listed in there. You need to understand ear revs versus revs. It's in there. 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And again, not a top 10 list or top 8 list, but explains the trusts. 866-848-5699.
1: Todd Lutsky from the law firm of Cushing & Dolan, thank you so much.
0: Thank you, Susan. Always a pleasure.
1: I'm Susan Powers, a financial advisor with the Armstrong Advisory Group. 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
3: Hi everyone, Mark Rosenthal. Here's what's happening overnight. Mainly clear and mild weather. Temperatures by morning about 64. Tomorrow morning sun and increasing clouds. It'll be a warm day. Temperatures 77 to 84. There could be some showers moving in tomorrow night. Maybe a thunderstorm. On Friday, variable clouds. Slight chance of a shower or a thunderstorm. It'll be near 80. And the weekend is not looking bad. 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
14: Hi, this is Chuck and Mike from the Armstrong Advisory Group, and our guide this month is on understanding required minimum distributions. Mike, every year there's a new group of people that gets faced with the fact that they have to take money out of retirement accounts at a certain age, What are the rules of the road?
0: Yeah, so for your own retirement accounts, and this is pretty universal now, the age used to be age 70 and a half. A lot of people have that number stuck in their mind. These days, if you were born in 1960 or later, the age you need to be focused on is the year in which you turn 75 years old. That is when your required minimum distribution from your traditional retirement plan or account is going to begin.
14: How much does someone have to take from that retirement account each year?
0: So it's based on your life expectancy at the time. Rounding, it's close to 4% in that first year. But by the time you're in your 90s, it's then approaching 10%. So it's this sliding scale. But again, this is all based on your own retirement account. 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If you've got a 401k, that's different than having an IRA. If you inherited your retirement account from a loved one that wasn't your spouse, there's a whole series of other rules that will apply to you. And so it's complicated and you need to focus on it.
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14: It's Chuck, Mark, and Tucker with you here. And we're going to kick things off talking about what went wrong in markets yesterday, because it's something that we've been touching on a little bit over the last several weeks, which is that tech stocks, specifically semiconductor stocks, and I want to focus on them because that's really where the meat of this issue is, they've just gone to a place that is dangerous for the broader market for two reasons. The first is that semiconductor stocks have just gone on this parabolic move up that, as anyone knows, whenever you see an asset go parabolically to the top side, it doesn't usually correct by just flattening out and plateauing. For evidence of this, look at what happened with precious metals at the end of last year and early this year. If anyone happens to be a silver fan, you know that, you know, silver went through this, again, like 3x move from, you know, the end of August through early February, and then promptly has lost, you know, 50% of its value since then. Gold, likewise, went through a move that saw it almost double from August to the start of February, and now has lost like 35% of its value since then. So it's just something, those are recent examples. But when assets go parabolic, they don't usually just decide to chill. And the reason why this is problematic for the broader market is because of how valuable these semiconductor companies have gotten right now. When you look at just the names that are

0.5% month over month. I believe expectations were for a 0.4% increase. Year over year, 6.4% year over year. So a decline from last month, but again, slightly hotter than was anticipated, I believe.

0: from a market cap perspective, but a $1.2 trillion company that can very much move the broader market. They also happen to report earnings after the bell today. And so the issue that you have here is that the movement that we're seeing in these stocks is just getting more and more violent from day to day, and eventually that's going to cause some broader problems. It hasn't yet. It's been contained. But again, you get like a day like yesterday where there's no proximate cause. It's just, oh, you wake up and South Korean stocks, which happen to be, you know, heavy in, you know, the semiconductor space, are down 9%. And you're like, oh, I guess we're just going to have a day here at this point. And this volatility is just, you know, swirling through markets, and markets are, you know, participants are trying to move from one place to another to try to, you know, hold on to what they have. But it's getting a little dodgy under the surface, even though indices remain near all-time highs, Mark.
1: Yeah, you could describe it backing up as one speculative frenzy after another. Precious metals, software, chips, and you could take your pick, other little segments. That's generally indicative of financial conditions that are probably a little bit too loose, and that's generally attributable to monetary policy that's too loose. I know we're going to get into that later in the show, but you brought up a lot of issues. They seem disparate, but I think they're connected, and we won't know for a while. And I think this is one of the challenges that the Fed probably faces. They're almost certainly aware of it, because asset price crashes can be destabilizing to the real economy.
0: And the other part that we've talked about, particularly with these semiconductor stocks, these are not areas of the market that have historically been able to maintain strong margins. If you look at semiconductors historically, and I'll pull up Intel just as an example, just because, again, we got a nice long public track record. We'll go through a few of these. But if you go and look at Intel stock, and let's look at, you know, just operating margins for Intel over time, because I think this is instructive. When they went public back in the 90s, Intel had, you know, 30% operating margins that blew out in late 97. They ended up with like 55% operating margins, like just fat margins that blew out topside. By the time the tech bubble was bursting in Q4 of 2001, that 55% margin had gone down to 9%. Again, just not, you know, a very, you know, stable space that you can play in. Other companies, when we look at, you know, again, just other companies that operate in that semiconductor space and have, you know, a decent track record, let's look at Texas Instruments as another one. Again, company that's been around for a while, long track record. Okay, like, show me, you know, what things look like. Tech bubble, hey, the good, they've got 20% margins. Tech bubble bursts, oh, those margins go to, you know, -6%. Like, it's just an area that tends to get chewed up from time to time because you need a ton of capital in there. And again, it's a very boom-bust cycle. You talk about Qualcomm, another one. And I know a lot of these are older names, but I want to find ones that have been through multiple cycles that we can discuss here. Qualcomm, again, tech bubble. Hey, margins, you know, move from, you know, low single digits up to, you know, 25%, and then promptly collapse, you know, negative shortly after the tech bubble. This is just not an area of the market that tends to have solid, sustainable margins. And you see this with, you know, how profits move for these businesses over time. Intel, which I'm still on right now, profit peaked in the tech bubble at $10.5 billion and went down to basically flat by December of 2001. It then finally got back up to, it didn't get back up to $10 billion of annual profit until September of 2010. And now Intel, through a series of missteps, hasn't been profitable for, you know, a consistent basis since 2022. Just because, okay, like, they made some bad decisions in this and that. Qualcomm, if we go and pull them up and look at, you know, how things have moved from a profit perspective for then, yeah, it's the same thing. Okay, like, you had profits in the tech bubble, then you went unprofitable. They had another period where they were unprofitable in the, you know, late 2010s. Now they've got, you know, some profit again, but it very much is boom and bust for these companies. And this is why when you look at the Philadelphia Semiconductor Index, the moves that you see there historic

0: might be like 2 to 4 times the moves that you see in the S&P 500 as you go through these cycles. And so it's just a dangerous part of the market to have as market leadership. I say this all with, you know, again, the point we do have to acknowledge is, look, these stocks have absolutely kicked ass for the last, you know, 6 months here in particular. Who's to say that they can't continue to go parabolic for, you know, another few months? There are parts that, you know, look very stretched here, but I'm not one to say, like, oh, these are definitely going to fall apart right now, because I don't know. You know, Greenspan gave his irrational exuberant speech, what was it, 1997?
1: December, more or less.
0: The exuberance got more irrational for the subsequent 3 years after that.
1: In part because of lax, maybe. Monetary, as big a fan as I am of Greenspan, in part because of things monetary policy should have accounted for but didn't, but yeah.
0: So, by the way, I'm sorry that I missed the Greenspan death show. I wish I had been able to be here for that.
1: I wasn't here for it either. That was Paul Lane and Michael Armstrong.
0: Oh, was that them cover it?
2: No, it was Monday.
0: Oh. Well, that's
2: fine. Mark had his thoughts yesterday.
0: No, I know. It's
1: Did I? Yeah. I love Greenspan. That's the sum total of my thoughts. Flawed, of course, tenure, but a great man.
0: I think Greenspan actually was stronger on monetary policy than I think you would give him credit for. I think the problem that the Greenspan Fed had was on the regulatory policy side, which had a direct line to the causes of the financial crisis in terms of required capital levels for banks and things on different financial instruments. There's a direct line there in my opinion.
1: Oh, yeah, he's a free market libertarian, and one sympathizes. In retrospect, the approach wasn't stringent enough. In retrospect, it worked for Larry Summers, too, Robert Rubin.
0: They trusted banks to do the
1: right
0: thing.
1: I mean, nobody knew. Yeah. Okay, I shouldn't say nobody knew. There were plenty of critics of this approach at the time, but for several years, it was consistent with the ethos of the time. It was a heady time for free market. The 80s, the 90s, Reagan, Thatcher. Clinton was a continuation of it. I know we got a break.
0: Well, I mean, let's continue this after, because I know it's kind of a segue, but I think it's a fun one to discuss. So let's take a quick break, and when we return, we're going to talk about, you know, free markets winning out over communism back in the 1990s, right after this.
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0: numbers. So let's start right there. Headline inflation up 0.5% month over month. I believe expectations were for a 0.4% increase. Year over year, 6.4% year over year. So a decline from last month, but again, slightly hotter than was anticipated, I believe.
1: Yeah, I think we'd been lulled into a sense in markets, not us, just collectively we, the whole country.

0: on was the Greenspan Fed, and basically where the Greenspan Fed had things right and where the Greenspan Fed had things wrong, and how it fits in that broader conversation of, you know, free market economics and why they might have made the mistakes that they made. You, I know, had a decent chunk that you wanted to get through before we had to go to break, so I'm going to let you kind of.
1: No, I don't have a lecture. I just wanted to point out that it's easy to judge Greenspan in retrospect. The intellectual climate, of course, it always is. It's easy to judge Burns, the Fed chair during most of the 70s, in retrospect. When we talk about the 70s and the 90s, we use anachronisms. We talk about potential GDP. We talk about non-inflationary unemployment. All this word salad of technical terms that monetary policy experts use today, but that weren't in use then, that indeed weren't even known then. Had we known now, this is trite, but had we known now what we knew, had we known in the 90s or the 70s what we know today, the 70s or the 90s would not have happened. And it conversely, if they had not happened, we wouldn't know now what we do know now. We know because we made mistakes. Greenspan, I think he was a great, I say he was a great man, and it's not hyperbole, because he had integrity, independence. He had beliefs, but he was flexible. I like him because he was conservative / libertarian, the philosophy that I eventually, I guess, adopted, and one that we've sadly thrown out the window. No one represents it anymore, maybe Rand Paul and people like that. But Greenspan was nimble. He didn't follow, you hear the term, and we'll probably use it today, reaction function. In the literature, that just means a rule. If I see X, I do Y.
0: Sure.
1: Input X plus one, I do Y plus one. Or whatever the reaction, whatever the rule is. It's just a function, like you learned in algebra. That's all. So Greenspan didn't have a rigid reaction function. He sometimes gets criticized for that. Well, he didn't follow the Taylor rule. Here, he did follow it there. He gets criticized from a regulatory leniency point of view that may have, that almost certainly did, exacerbate the housing bubble and contribute to the Great Recession. And there were people at the time who criticized him for being too lax. But it also appeared to be working. And I say again, the intellectual climate at the time was one of sort of permissiveness. Set the rules of the game and then let business do what it'll do. Somehow that morphed into bailing everybody out. And using, so his, go ahead, please, because
0: no,
1: I've talked enough.
0: I do wonder, no, it's interesting. I wonder, you know, Greenspan left the Fed in 2006, 2 years before everything blew up.
1: Right.
0: And I have wondered how a Greenspan-led Fed would have approached the financial crisis and whether it would have been different from a Bernanke-led Fed, because it was, I mean, it was Bernanke and Paulson who were basically, you
1: That's
0: know,
1: right.
0: controlling things at that point. And we'll never know because he wasn't, you know, Greenspan
1: yeah.
0: wasn't there at that point. But I think that you can draw a direct line to, you know, what we saw in the fall of 2008 and say that many of the problems that plague us today on the corporate side of things in terms of corporate concentration and, you know, government support for companies, you can draw a direct line to the events 18 years ago and say it sprang from that because those were things that were not present during either of the recessions that happened on Greenspan's watch.
1: Bernanke's seminal work in the early 80s was on the transmission of banking, financial and banking crises to the real economy.
0: Yeah.
1: So I think Bernanke, my guess is Greenspan and monetary policy scholars could give you a better opinion on this, but I'm all you've got here. Bernanke probably worried about another Great Depression because he was a Great Depression
0: yeah.
1: and banking crisis scholar.
0: Yeah.
1: He probably introduced way more tools than Greenspan would have. Would Greenspan have kept Fed funds as low as Bernanke did for as long? Maybe. He did do that in the early 2000s. He lowered Fed funds to one and left them there, arguably for too long. Would Greenspan have introduced an inflation target, an explicit one? Almost certainly no, because he was prodded to and he resisted.
0: Right.
1: Because he wanted the flexibility. Think pragmatist.
0: Right. He wanted to be his, you know.
1: He liked being a little sphinx-like, a little mysterious.
0: He wanted the opportunity to choose, you know, what to be done at what particular time.
1: Yeah. Would he have introduced forward guidance, something we've now jettisoned? Probably not. Useful at that. We'll talk about this.
0: Sure.
1: We're going to talk about Bill Dudley's piece, but useful in some circumstances, but it's been abused, and Warsh is correctly, I think, tabling it. So my guess is

0: This is we wouldn't have some. This is, boy, this is really speculative, but I'll say it, and it's not going to offend anybody. My guess is we wouldn't have some of the problems we have today. The massive balance sheet, the confusion over Fed messaging, the incoherent forward guidance, which you then commit to and it then prevents you from doing the right thing, like it tied Jay Powell's hands. We wouldn't have some of these problems had someone more like, as much as I admire Ben Bernanke, by the way, nothing against him. My guess is we wouldn't have some of the problems we have today if we had had someone more like Greenspan.
1: So that's I think that's a good Greenspan wrap up now. let's take a quick break here. And when we return, let's talk about something a little bit more current. We're going to talk about SpaceX, just because that is...
0: not 25 years ago.
1: Very current now. And so we're going to do that when we return.
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8: 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I don't think you need an irrevocable trust, but a revocable trust. You put your assets in. Again, they're going to avoid probate. Again, it may or may not be a big estate tax issue at the moment, but whatever you have, your children can own, right? They are minors. So you don't necessarily want to leave your assets to a guardian.

0: within a rounding error of overall expectations for what we would see from the headline numbers. So let's start right there. Headline inflation up 0.5% month over month. I believe expectations were for a 0.4% increase. Year over year, 6.4% year over year. So a decline from last month, but again, slightly hotter than was anticipated, I believe.
1: Yeah, I think we'd been lulled into a sense in markets, not us, just collectively we, the whole country, investors, however you want to think of

0: Lows. We'll see more tech earnings when chipmaker Micron Technology reports. Yesterday, the stock plunged 13% ahead of its earnings, but is mostly flat today. I'm Tucker Silva, and that is Wall Street Watch.
1: Got a piece in Bloomberg here. Musk's SpaceX adds billions in debt while cutting interest costs. And I had someone ask me yesterday, they were like, okay, so SpaceX just went public and raised, you know, like $80 billion. Why do they need to go and, you know, do a debt offering for $20 plus billion as well? And I had a few thoughts on it. There's three reasons in my mind that SpaceX is doing this. I'm curious to get your thoughts, too. Number one, as indicated by this piece, they are retiring some debt from X and XAI that had a higher interest rate. So this is going to save SpaceX about $300 million a year in interest costs. That's number one. Number two, I think that given the fact that SpaceX is now publicly traded and there's a lot of interest there, it gives SpaceX the ability to go and do this investment-grade bond issuance and almost kind of start to like build credit in public markets by being able to say, hey, like we've done this bond issue previously. Here's how it went off. Here's how the bonds trade, such that if they need to tap capital markets in the future, they have a track record that they can point to. Okay, maybe it's there. Point number three, kind of related to that. Hey, you just had this huge offering on the equity side. If you have a business that is losing money on an annual basis and everyone is still excited about you and willing to throw money at you, hey, why not take time to go and raise more money and strike while the iron's hot? Your thoughts?
2: I was going to say strike while the iron's hot. That to me, there may be some financial engineering minutia, and by that I mean like what you said, effectively retire old debt, replace it with lower interest rate debt. It's like refinancing your mortgage. I'm not sure I buy that because the savings are a pittance, but maybe. What do I know? It's more likely that they are exploiting the favorable capital market conditions and raising as much capital. Look, people don't care how Elon spends money. I think that's proven.
1: Sure.
2: Like they just trust that he will spend it well.
1: Yes.
2: Yeah. So, yeah, why not? We may want to buy another AI company. Why not put another $100 billion in the kitty and see what happens while markets are welcoming?
1: So I think that ultimately this probably is not going – not probably. I would be shocked if this is not the last bond issue that comes from SpaceX, just because, again, they are losing money. They have a bunch of capex they're going to need to do the next several years. And – very likely that they have to issue another, you know, tranche of bonds at some point during that time. But this also ties into, hey, we've seen a bunch of other data center companies issuing both debt and equity in the last few weeks as well, whether you're talking Amazon, Google, like you can go down the list. And so this fits in what those other companies that they're trying to compete with in that exact space are doing as well. They're all seeing the same thing right now.
2: Michael Armstrong made the point yesterday that SpaceX is, and these are my words, not his, effectively too big to fail, so why not give them an investment grade rating? They're almost systemically important given their market cap and the relationship between capital markets and the real economy that we talked about in the last segment. And they're the only, virtually the only company that can competently launch satellites.
1: Sure.
2: So the government is uniquely dependent on them. So Mike's point, and this is the way I interpreted it. He may disagree with the finer, my fine tuning of it, is that they're too big to fail. So yeah, slap an investment grade rating. There's very little risk there.
1: Well, the other piece is, if you're looking to the ratings agencies to tell you when there's a problem, you're looking to the wrong people. The ratings agencies are notoriously slow when things start actually deteriorating. Like, you don't look at a bond's rating to tell you if there's a problem. They'll tell you after the problem has become apparent that, oh, there's a problem. But ratings, I mean, look at the run-up to the financial crisis.
2: Yeah, they had some big misses. On average, they're decent, but they had some big misses,
1: They're fine in general.
2: Like, yeah, on average.
1: It's not to disparage them, but like they are never going to move in advance of problems showing up.
2: Yeah, and you wouldn't expect
1: that's what they do.
2: You wouldn't expect them to have information, by the way, that private investors didn't. It's not like they're the only ones out there scrutinizing the ability to pay interest and repay principal.
1: Correct. And so like the first place that you look to see if there are problems is, hey, how have these bonds been trading recently? That will move in advance of a downgrade happening.
2: Absolutely.
1: Let's talk a little bit about

0: out a little bit more about the Warsh Fed. We got a piece from Bill Dudley, who used to be a Fed Reserve Bank president. He ran the New York branch for a number of years. And he's got a piece in Bloomberg Opinion today titled, Warsh's Pivot Risks Confusing the Market and the Fed. What exactly does he outline in terms of how Warsh's pivot, what is Warsh's pivot and how can it be confusing?
1: Well, he's abandoned, sorry, I read this much earlier today, so this is going to be a little bit out of order. But I remember my gut reaction, which is Dudley's being too harsh on Warsh, who I thought did a very good job of focusing on price stability, which, despite the dual mandate, is what most people expect the Fed to do, deliver low and stable inflation. Whether it's 2% or 3% is almost hair splitting. Just keep it in the background. I don't want to think about it. So I thought, let me first say, I think we should all acknowledge that Warsh did a really good job of demonstrating credit. You could tell I like him.
0: Sure.
1: And I'm willing to give him the benefit of the doubt. So Dudley is critical of the, somewhat critical of the, he wasn't really critical, but he pointed out that we abandoned forward guidance without a replacement or something to that effect. Dudley also points out that forward guidance is useful at the zero lower bound, meaning you can't lower interest rates anymore, so you start to jawbone longer term rates lower. But we haven't been in an environment like that for a long time, so good riddance for now for forward guidance. Abandoning the, he talks about the reaction function, a fancy academic way of saying, the rule I follow when I see you do something, I react in this way. That's all a reaction function is. It's my action as a function of your action. If you can picture that as a little two-dimensional plot, that's all it is. Just call it a rule. I have no idea why we have to call it a reaction function. Anyway, he wouldn't tell the media his reaction function. A little bit Greenspan-esque. You know, maybe I'll react harshly. It depends on why inflation's going up and what financial conditions are and where equity prices are. I don't have a fixed reaction function. Warsh didn't put it that way. I wish he had. I think that's how he feels, though.
0: And I think the big thing for markets now, and this is going to take probably 12 to 18 months for them to sort through, is they're going to need to understand and figure out, okay, what are the things that we need to care about, and what are the things that we don't?
1: Right.
0: And I think that it's ultimately going to be something where markets and us, like everyone, then
1: we are markets,
0: will judge Warsh based on if Warsh is saying, hey, I'm not going to tell you as much, but I'm going to do what I need to do. Well, then Warsh is going to have to prove to markets that he will do what he needs to do.
1: Yeah.
0: Warsh is asking to be judged by his actions, not by, well, the forward guidance will do it for me, so I don't need to ask.
1: I agree with that. I actually think his credibility demonstrated by a willingness to squash inflation despite the economic costs, and he's not yet proven he will do that, but I think he's got the metal. You could tell I'm in a honeymoon stage with Warsh. He came in as Trump's toady, but I don't think he's going to be Trump's stooge. I don't know how long Trump's going to put. I'm sorry to bring up the president and offend anybody who loves him, but he. Go ahead, Trump.
0: No. It's ultimately going to be, hey, the Warsh's press conference. The only side of the mandate that he mentioned was price stability.
1: Loved it.
0: He basically didn't mention unemployment during the entire time.
1: Yes.
0: Now markets are going to say, okay, show me that you are serious about price stability, because for the last 5 years, we've had inflation running north of 2%, and not modestly north of 2%.
1: Chuck, we've already had inflation north of 2% in the first 5 months of this year.
0: Yes. So what markets are going to do is they're going to say, okay, you know what? Gas prices are coming down over the next couple months. So you've got a pause because you're going to see some good headline inflation numbers the next couple months. But we've got core inflation right now, depending on whether you want to look at, you know, CPI or PCE. We've got core inflation on CPI right now coming in at 2.8 and rising. Core PCE is at 3.3 and rising. If we get to September and we've got those, you know, 3.2 and 3.5, it's going to be a tougher putt then for the Fed to be able to say, you know what, we're not doing anything, and maintain the credibility there, because the credibility now is going to be based on action, not based on speech.
1: Yeah, I mean, it depends on what.

saw in the December report, which showed, what, 6.5% year-over-year inflation. Mm-hmm. And key cooling off occurring in goods inflation specifically. We're starting to see some stuff in services, but by and large, what we were seeing was goods inflation beginning to cool off. The headline reports that we saw this morning

0: Bernanke, I think, felt that he had to because...
1: Understandable.
0: Like, Bernanke, I can actually understand because the post-2009 economy was so putrid for 4 to 5 years.
1: It was rough.
0: And there was no help coming on the fiscal side. You know, the fiscal side was moving in the other direction.
1: Eventually, yeah.
0: You know, like that's... You got a tiny little, you know, the...
1: At the time, it was big.
0: It was relatively small in a slow... What was it called? The ARRA, the American Recovery and Reinvestment and Recovery Act, or whatever it was. But it was, you know, just a slow program that, again, you could see it with the economy. I mean, the economy was really bad for, you know, basically from 2008 through... 2013, 2014.
1: No, it was ugly.
0: Like,
1: for
0: things were bad. And so I think Bernanke kind of looked at it and was like, okay, there's no help coming. Like, Europe is going through, you know, pretty harsh austerity measures. The U.S. is not, like, we're not really doing anything fiscally to help and give, you know, real boost there either. The problem that we've ended up in is we've kind of just said, okay, we didn't do enough then, but now we're just going to have perpetually higher deficits, and you still have monetary policy acting like it's 2009, you know, 2010 in a lot of respects. Let's take a quick break. When we return, let's see. Let's talk a little bit about housing when we return.
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3: We got a piece here in the Wall Street Journal. It's titled, "Brief Drop in Mortgage Rates Points to Another False Start for the Housing Market." I'll quote here, "The U.S. mortgage market is locked in a tug of war, leaving homebuyers and refinancers caught between a brief respite in geopolitical tensions and a hawkish Federal Reserve. In late February, driven by Fed cuts in prior months, the 30-year fixed-rate mortgage drifted below 6% for the first time since 2022. But the celebration was short-lived. Joint military actions by the U.S. and Israel against Iran ignited a war that spiked oil prices and stoked inflation." With news of a new ceasefire agreement, though, the average mortgage rate trimmed back to 6.47% last week, but that decrease looks fragile. And I got to be honest, I don't have a dog in the fight. I'm not shopping for a house right now. I don't know that you can definitively say that, you know, where mortgage rates stand right now look fragile. I think that ultimately they are a function of where long-term interest rates tend to move, and being able to predict long-term interest rates and how they're going to move over, you know, any short period of time is often a coin flip. It's not something where you can definitively say they're going to do this or that. Heck, just today, when I woke up, the 10-year Treasury was pretty much flat at 4.48%, and for whatever reason, I don't know why, I don't see any news that would move it in this fashion, but the 10-year has basically slid 9 basis points since 8 a.m. I haven't seen any news that would, you know, move it in that fashion.
4: The disinflationary impact of falling energy prices, obviously, and maybe the...
3: Well, no, but that's been in place for...
4: Yeah,
3: like,
4: I know.
3: Again,
4: but sometimes it takes things a while to crystallize, though.
3: Like, I don't know. I mean, you look at how things have moved the last, you know, 2-3 weeks.
4: I agree. It seems
3: and
4: abrupt.
3: You've had energy prices falling and rates have decoupled from energy prices during that time. I try to look for cross-asset signals to tell me what's going on. The message this morning is a weird one. Like, it doesn't make a ton of sense. You've got falling interest rates. 10-year Treasury is seeing its, you know, again, almost a 10 basis point decrease. On that, okay, you've got oil prices falling as well. Sure, that can make some sense. Tell me why gold's getting whacked by 3% today.
4: Because real rates may rise under a Fed more committed to fighting inflation than people thought. I know we knew that last week. And asset prices in real time don't all have to move in a macroeconomically consistent manner. There's nothing that says that they do. So you don't need one explanation for everything. This isn't like
3: quiz. Those correlations break down, it's interesting.
4: Yeah, I mean, they don't, over short-term periods, they tend to be very unstable. I'm not disagreeing with you. It's curious and it's notable and worth talking about. But I'm not... my worldview isn't upended because this zigged when it should zag in response to what something else did. Short-term correlations.
3: I'm not saying anything's upended, but it's strange to see, okay, you got dollar down, oil down. I'm sorry, 10-year down, oil down, but dollar up and gold down? Like, that's different. And I'm just noting that it's different, not that it's the end of the world. It's not. The world's still here. It's fine. It's pretty good. You should try it sometime, everyone. Let's take a break. When we return, let's talk a little bit about some other stuff.
5: I was 24 when I had a stroke.
6: I was 35 when I suffered a heart attack.
7: I was 46.
8: I was 6.